0: It's the TED Radio Hour from NPR. I'm Manoush Zomorodi. On the show, what does it mean to be a man today?
1: Turning now to an issue our next guest has been sounding the alarm on for years. The current crisis facing
2: boys and young men in this country.
3: 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Suicide.
0: Yes, this debate has been raging for a while, but since the 2024 presidential election, it has intensified.
4: Do you want men to be better or do you want to...
0: Phrases like toxic masculinity, the manosphere, or the male loneliness epidemic. They pepper conversations, used to blame some and to rally others.
5: It may start with simple ideas about being an alpha male or...
6: Toxic masculinity doesn't even exist. The only thing that is toxic is that...
7: Cross a man or a bear.
8: And the women, like, unanimously said, I'd rather come across a bear. And
0: there are those who want to shout about these issues. But there are also people who would rather not talk about them at all.
9: Honestly, I'm just sick of hearing about it.
10: Why are men like this? Why is it...
11: This is the reason for the male loneliness epidemic.
12: There is no male loneliness epidemic. It is a loser epidemic.
0: Richard Reeves thinks there's a better way.
13: Keep it boring. And as my son said to me one day, he said, well, if that's your motto, Dad, you are definitely the man for that job.
0: Burn.
13: Exactly. I mean... But the point is actually by being quite dispassionate about it and just saying, look, these are facts and hopefully reasonably even-handed. I think what it did was create a space for a conversation that was already there. It just didn't quite know how to break into the open.
0: Richard is the founder and president of the American Institute for Boys and Men. He's also the author of the book, Of Boys and Men, Why the Modern Male is Struggling, Why It Matters, and What to Do About It. His interest in understanding what was happening to half the population started a decade ago. As a policy analyst at the Brookings Institution, he noticed some troubling trends. And a warning, we do discuss suicide.
13: I just kept running across these data points that showed me on lots of fronts now, boys and men are the ones who are behind. In education, for example, we see that by the end of high school, boys are a year behind girls in literacy. There's a bigger gender gap on college campuses today than there was in the 1970s, but it's the other way around. So men are a bit further behind women in college today than women were behind men when we passed Title IX. I've seen a big rise in suicide rates among young men especially. And what I came to realize was that there's this cultural moment we're going through. I think a lot of young men and young women actually, but young men are really struggling to kind of come to terms with, what does it mean to be a man today? What does it mean to succeed? Who am I? Which are, of course, age-old questions. But I found that even through listening to the conversations my sons were having, that this was just a question that they were asking in a way that previous generations of men didn't.
0: Yeah, so your book came out in 2022, and it really came out with a bang. This felt like a sort of fresh take to a lot of people, I think particularly maybe of moderate or left persuasion in politics, because everybody had been talking about women's rights for so long. Tell us a little bit about the book, what you were trying to do, and why you think it had such a big influence on people.
13: Yeah, well, I will say it was quite difficult to land the book in the right way and also to find a publisher. Mm. There were a number of conversations with publishers who just felt that it was too controversial. But it's my sense of this is that when there's something that's true and there's something that people are feeling in their own lives, so watching their son struggle at school maybe or their brother struggle with mental health problems or whatever it is, but they're also, and let's imagine this as a woman, you know, actually have struggled perhaps in the workplace and really committed to the idea of gender equality. And there's this dissonance. And I think what the book helped some people to do at least was to say, you know what, you're not alone. And it's okay to care about both. Mm. This was a time of, you know, considerable concern about gender equality and what some people fear is a backlash against the rise of women and so on. It's been a very contested and difficult time in our culture. I don't think that's a controversial thing to say. And really a sort of pick your side sort of moment. And it's one of the reasons I was motivated to write the book is we actually see a lot of men being attracted to more authoritarian impulses. And that's not necessarily a right-left comment. So actually now's the perfect time to do it. We have to engage with this because if sensible, authoritative institutions aren't dealing with and noticing these issues, what that does is it gives ammunition to the reactionaries who are saying, you don't care about this stuff. I wanted to find a way to say, you know what, we actually do have a lot of work still to do for women and girls, but we can't do that in a way that makes the boys and men feel like it's somehow at their expense or vice versa. And so ignoring a problem in the hopes it'll go away it won't go away. All that will happen is it will turn into a grievance, and then that grievance will get exploited. And so this is a necessarily uncomfortable conversation, but it is also a necessary conversation.
0: Richard is wary of saying that boys and men are in crisis, but he agrees that over the past few years, the discourse over modern masculinity has reached a fever pitch. Do the fears and the data line up, though? What is the best way to support them when men's roles in families and the economy have changed so much over the past generation? Today, a conversation with Richard Reeves that is pragmatic, thoughtful, and yes, at times, even boring, in a good way.
13: Thank you for calling me boring. I mean this sincerely. That is an incredibly important compliment to me.
0: Starting with what's happening in schools. Here he is on the TED stage.
14: On some measures, at least, now men are lagging quite a way behind, not least on college campuses. And that reflects the fact that boys are trailing girls throughout the education system. Two-thirds of the top academic performers in high school, measured by GPA, are girls. And two-thirds of those at the bottom are boys. And it's not just in the US. If we look at the 20 most economically advanced countries in the world, there's on average a 13 percentage point gap in the share of young men and young women with a college degree, with young women much more likely to have a college degree. And just like in the US, these differences at the college level reflect what's happening earlier in the school system. It used to be that maybe boys were ahead in math and science, girls were ahead in reading and language in roughly equal measure. That's not true today. Internationally, at the age of 15, there's a 5-point gap in favor of boys in math. There's essentially no gap in science. But boys are 30 points behind girls at the age of 15 in reading and language skills. But not all boys and men are struggling in the same way. The intersection of gender with class and race really matters here. So boys from poorer households and middle-class households much less likely to attend college than girls from the same background. And the gender gaps are even more stark for black Americans. So anybody who really cares about boys and men has to care about racial injustice and economic inequality. And anybody who really cares about racial injustice and economic inequality has to care about boys and men.
0: So what was it that you were calling on people to do if they were persuaded that, yes, boys and men are in trouble? What did you say that they needed?
13: There's a reframing to start with, which is, it's not zero sum. Keep doing the work for women and girls, but if we think there's an issue with boys in education, let's ask ourselves whether it's okay that the share of male teachers has dropped by 10 percentage points from 33 to 23%. Let's look at what the trouble the boys are having in literacy and start to interrogate that. Make sure you've got the data on gender gaps in your school. So, and also, let's not pathologize what's happening with boys and men. I think that the rise of the term toxic masculinity in 2016, I didn't really realize it at the time, but I come to believe that was a really unfortunate development, because it sort of pathologized it. It meant that the whole conversation about boys and men was done in this deficit way. And so be curious, be open, and let's not start with this presumption that it's the problems of boys and men are the problems with boys and men, right? If they just tried harder and picked up their socks and, you know, didn't complain and went to therapy, that they'd be fine, right? It's very odd to me sometimes that progressives are still quite happy to individualize the problems of boys and men in a way that they wouldn't for other groups. And then, actually, let's look to some solutions like breaking down gender stereotypes around roles like education. We put huge effort into getting more women into male professions, and it's not mission accomplished yet, but women in STEM, women into law and medicine and so on has been a huge push. It's been great. Where's the equivalent push for men in education and healthcare? So the point simply is to get to that point in the conversation where we agree it's a problem, we're going to tackle it, it doesn't mean doing less for women and girls, we're going to try and find stuff that works. And if that sentence sounded boring to people, hallelujah, hallelujah, because I want the debate about gender to become much more boring. The people who are saying non-boring things about gender are either wrong or grifters.
0: All right, well, I'm going to say something not boring, I think, but I don't think I mean to be a grifter in any way. But the very argument, your very argument from 2022, that addressing the needs of boys and men who were struggling needed to be claimed by moderates. Otherwise, it would be claimed by reactionaries. That has come true, no? Like between the manosphere and YouTube channels about how to be an alpha male that are anti-women, extreme self-improvement, male victimhood. The right extreme and well, it's all sort of parties right now, seems to be embracing this idea of hyper-masculinity in a way that was just sort of, it was there in 2022, but boy, is it here now.
13: Yeah, I think what's happened is that in the culture and therefore to some extent in our politics, there has been a reaction. I mean, this is exactly the right word in this case to the perceived and in some cases real excesses perhaps the other way. And more broadly, this is the neglect of these issues. One of the most difficult things for me to argue to someone from the more reactionary side of the aisle on these issues until very recently was when they would say, well, they don't care about boys and men, right? The people in power. Mm-hmm. A boring example but makes the point is that the CDC has a disparities in suicide page and it lists the various disparities for LGBTQ, rural, urban, veterans, etc., race. Doesn't mention the gender gap, even though that's the biggest disparity. And men's rightsy people, manosphere-type people, reactionaries, would very often point to that fact and say, look, it's not, they won't even admit the gender gap. And I would be engaging with people at CDC and saying, what are you doing? Just put it on your website. Just acknowledge that there's a gender gap. Why wouldn't you acknowledge that there's a fourfold gap in suicide rates? That's much bigger than any of the other gaps. And so it was frustrating to me that in some ways the mainstream institutions and the government were doing the work of the reactionaries because it allowed them to claim with some plausibility that we were just ignoring these issues of boys and men. That created a vacuum. That vacuum got filled. And the answer is not to necessarily blame the boys and young men who are looking for answers to these questions, looking, frankly, for someone who seems to care about them or at least not dislike them. That's our fault. By us, I mean mainstream institutions, mainstream conversations and families, because we didn't create enough space for this conversation. And as a result, the conversation went elsewhere.
0: When we come back, more from Richard Reeves on what we can do to support boys and men and define a new kind of masculinity. I'm Manoush Zomorodi, and you're listening to the TED Radio Hour from NPR. We'll be right back.
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15: 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I'm Spencer Tritt. Thanks so much for joining us tonight for the TED Radio Hour. 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
0: It's the TED Radio Hour from NPR. I'm Manoush Zomorodi. Today on the show, a conversation about boys and men with Richard Reeves. Richard is a writer and president of the American Institute for Boys and Men. And based on what we see online, most people might think that the discourse over masculinity is loud and aggressive. But Richard says that in real life, things are actually playing out very differently.
13: On the one hand, you do see these cultural and political signs of reaction, especially among men, arguably. But at the same time, in real life, we're seeing the onward march on most fronts towards gender equality. So, for example, my institute just published a paper on the amount of time that mums and dads spend doing childcare as opposed to paid work. We've just seen the fastest reduction in that gap, convergence between mums and dads that we've seen probably for half a century. Now, again, I'm not suggesting that we don't need to do much more on all those fronts, but there's this odd thing happening where online you have, you know, reactionaries, the manosphere, trad wives, no one wants kids, everyone hates each other, you know, no one's having sex, take it, whatever it is. And then you go into the real world and you say, well, but wait, the women are working more and earning more and the men are doing more parenting and actually the divorce rate's gone down. And it's sort of weird. I think that away from the smoke and fury of the online culture war, American men and women are slowly but surely figuring this out. And what we need to do is have their backs and try and help them figure it out rather than try and recruit them to a pointless zero-sum culture war.
0: Can we talk more about economics and jobs and where that fits in? The narrative, of course, has been that jobs went overseas. This started happening 20, 30 years ago, that there created a sort of permanent underclass of people who no longer could provide for their families, no longer had meaning in their life. Do you think that that's the right narrative that's been told? And how do jobs fit into the equation now in this era of, low unemployment rate, but sky high inflation? And this constant conversation of that AI is going to take jobs from everyone.
13: Yeah, well, I think there's a couple of things. One is that on the cultural level, over the last half century, we have just massively changed the economic relation between men and women. You know, most couples with kids, they both work now. 40% of women now earn more than the typical, the median man, whereas only like 1 in 10 in the 70s. And just become an expectation now that both men and women will work, not in the same way. I'm not saying that we've, you know, solved the problems, but it's a very different world now. And what that means is that the question of what does it mean to be a father? What does it mean to be, you know, a quotes breadwinner when you're not going to be the sole breadwinner anymore? That's a question. And it's the result of the greatest economic liberation in human history, which is the rise of women. And I think you'd have to be very odd indeed not to celebrate that fact. And pretty much everyone does really celebrate that fact, except some of these fringes online maybe. So that's great. But we shouldn't be naive and ignore the fact that that does raise questions. You know, I'm in my 50s, so even for my generation, it's like, okay, my dad was the breadwinner and had a great marriage and great relationship. I'm not the sole breadwinner. In fact, I was a stay-at-home dad for a while. And so it's a very different kind of negotiation that we're having in our relationships now. And if you just think it's naive to think that isn't going to cause some friction, that isn't going to be difficult. And then especially for the men with less economic power, like I'm doing it from a position of great privilege, economically speaking. Working class men, men without college degrees, their wages have been flat effectively for decades. And so it's not just a relative loss of position between men and women. It's in many cases a loss of absolute position. These men are actually no richer than their fathers were at the same age. That's a massive cultural shock. And so we don't go back on the rise of women. In fact, we need to do more. But we also need to figure out what does that mean, how to be a father, etc. With fathers doing more and more in the home, we need institutions that support both mothers and fathers. And so we do need more generous paid leave. We need that leave to be paid.

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1: But in one of President Trump's State of the Union addresses, he had this line where he said, we've created X number of jobs, whatever it was.
2: No one has benefited more from a thriving economy than women.
1: And this is the one where all Democrat women were in suffragette white. Do you remember that?
3: Yeah. Uh-huh. I do.
1: And they were kind of jeering him. But then comes this point where he says, we've created X number of jobs, and most of them went to women.
2: Who have filled 58% of the newly created jobs last year.
1: And you could just see all the Democrat women in their suffragette white thinking, oh, what do I do?
3: Do I cheer?
1: Yeah. And they did end up cheering. There was this kind of moment where they're like, yes, that's great.
2: You weren't supposed to do that. Thank you very much. All Americans can be proud that we have more women in the workforce than ever before.
1: But it's also kind of weird for President Trump to be bragging about the fact that he was the president who was creating the female economy, right, given how he'd run. And so it's just a good example of the oddity of this. But the broader point is that many of the AI-protected jobs in things like healthcare, more hands-on, they are much more female-dominated, at least for the moment. And so that does mean that, and no one can predict how this will go, that does mean that men are kind of losing out. And so for me, it means that the need to get more men into those professions, many of which are really desperate for workers. So if you think about nursing and teaching and social care and childcare and so on, they're desperate for workers. It's not just that there aren't very many men in healthcare and education, it's that the share is actually declining. And so as those are the jobs of the future, we've got to do a better job and learn from the lessons of the women into STEM movement to get more men into what I call HEAL professions, healthcare, education, administration, and literacy. I think that means scholarships, that means outreach programs, that means particular institutions whose job it is to help boys think of those careers as ones for them, early apprenticeships, etc. Let's try and break down the stereotypes that these are somehow, quotes, women's jobs. I long for the day when we don't say male nurse. Or male teacher, in just the same way that we shouldn't anymore be saying lady lawyer or female doctor, because more than half of our law schools and medical schools are women now, and those professions are moving rapidly to equality. And so breaking down the gender stereotypes around occupations has now become a bit of an existential thing for the employment prospects of men and no longer just a sort of seminar nice to have.
3: How difficult is that going to be, considering that Donald Trump and Elon Musk, who was in the White House at that time, have made masculinity, real masculinity, a political identity and one that, like, has no room for empathy at all, which is crucial to all those jobs that you're describing that will be available?
1: I think one of the really most unfortunate turns recently has somehow to feel that to pay attention to men, to be, you know, have some empathy for the position that men are in, to actually allow men to, quote, be men in ways that are positive, not negative, but without expecting them to somehow become androgynous, right? And somehow the reaction to that has been to lean back into a more of hyper-masculinity, as you say. It's just this sort of almost cartoonish, adolescent view of masculinity. I mean, you know what I mean? I sometimes think about, like, wow, what's all of this reminding me of, right? And actually what it's reminding me of is not my 26-year-old son, to pick one of them, but my 16-year-old son. And so I actually don't find the toxic, toxic masculinity is a very unhelpful term, but I do think there's something to the idea of maturity. What does it mean to be a grown-up, to be mature? And I think for men that is much more of a social construction in some ways. So what does it mean to be grown up rather than adolescent? And so there's a bit of a glorying sometimes in the transgressiveness and boorishness that is much more associated with a young man, an immature man, a man in his puberty. Like I was not as boring when I was 14 as I am when I'm 56, because guess what? I grew up, and growing up is hard to do. And so, and I think that's a reaction to what was previously seen as a sort of squeezing out of any discussion of masculinity, and sometimes a pathologization of any trait that seemed to be masculine. And you did have a generation of young men who were probably a bit over it. So my view is that what happened here politically and culturally is that a lot of young men were just, they actually want their sisters and friends to have the same opportunities as them. They are doing more fathering, as I've said.

0: violent crime has fortunately gone down. But they also don't want to feel bad about themselves.
1: Mm-hmm.
0: And they don't want to be told that they're the problem. And so I think what happened, particularly perhaps in 2024, was that just that a lot of these young men, and you really, it was very interesting that it was the younger of the young men who are most likely to have voted Republican in the last election. So it was the 18-year-olds more than the 28-year-olds, which is, again, against trend. And I don't think that means for a moment that they're going to continue to do that. What I think happened was that, I'll make a political point without perhaps taking sides, is that I've noticed that when Democrats talk about what happened with young men, in particular in the last election, they tend to say, why did young men move to the right? And I don't see any shift in their policy views or anything. And I would say to them, are you quite sure that they didn't move away from the left? Right? I guess that's a much harder thing to think, right? It's in some ways very easy to think these young men spent too much time online, they listened to too many podcasts, they got beguiled by this hyper-masculinity, and we've created an overnight generation of misogynists who suddenly voted the wrong way from their perspective. Or is it that they were just up for grabs, they weren't sure, they couldn't make up their mind, and they were just kind of a bit sick of the left? And sick of some of the language they were getting from the left, and didn't really see anything for them on the left. They didn't see much from the Democrats. I mean, this is, at this point, a little bit of a fable, although it's true. So fable's the wrong metaphor, but the Democrats famously have a website that says who they stand for. If you go to their website now, you'll see it. It's like who we stand for. And it lists various demographic groups that the party stands for. And you don't need to tell you at this point in the conversation, which group do you think is missing from that? And so it's, I'm not suggesting that young men were going to the Democrat website and seeing that it didn't mention men.
1: You don't mention us.
0: Yeah, where am I on the list? But it does indicate something. About the way in which the progressive side of institutions and political life somehow or other managed to convince themselves that in order to be for lots of other groups, they had to leave out or sometimes even be against men. And that was a fatal political error, as well as, in my view, just a category error.
1: Anecdotally, I mean, I live in New York City, so take this with a grain of salt, but I can't tell you how many moms I know who, when Charlie Kirk was killed, said, I had no idea who this man was, but my teenage son was the one who explained it to me, because they all knew, because they said, oh, he comes up in my feed all the time, Mom. So how much does technology, I mean, it feels like everybody is talking about sports betting and pornography and gaming and day trading and crypto and, you know, AI companions that won't be able to teach young men what it's like to have a real relationship. There seems to be an onslaught of looking for young men's time and money and attention. Do you think that people, there's a lot of hand-wringing around that, or is this very troublesome?
0: It depends which bit of it we're talking about, honestly. I think, like, I mean, they live online, right? They live in an algorithmic online world, right? That's just the way it is. And they understand the algorithm in a way that, frankly, I still don't. You know, I needed my sons for a long time to say, Dad, that's the algorithm doing that. How does it work again? What's the algorithm? And they play with their algorithms, right? So they're digital natives. They live online. Now, that doesn't mean they only live online, but it means that they're kind of their online and offline lives don't have this clear, bright line between them in a way that I think for those of us who are much older makes sense to us. You know, we actually, I have a boys and men online program at my institute, and that makes a lot of sense to us. But when they play with their friends online and they see them later, and it's a much more blurry line for them. What do we have to be really clear. So in some ways, like, we can't just worry about the online world. That's just like worrying about the world. What are we worried about? Sports betting is a huge problem for young men. And it's a great example of a gendered problem, because it's much more true for men. Because men, we could get into this, but they are more risk-taking, right? Especially at that young age. And it's partly about frontal cortex development, but it's just true. One of the most reliably found sex differences in risk-taking. And so, ta-da, sports betting, casino in your pocket, disaster for young men, disaster. And we're doing a lot of work with policymakers on that. That's a huge problem. Some of the others, it's just a little bit less clear with gaming, pornography, etc. I think as I think about this as a parent myself, and certainly when my kids are at home, when I talk to other parents about it, the way I think about it is, for boys and young men, it's less that what they're doing online, with some of the exceptions we just mentioned, is directly harmful, right? It's not much evidence that gaming is harmful in and of itself. It's more, what are they not doing when they're doing that? Mm. What is it displacing, mm-hmm. right? And so if it's displacing in real life activity, and particularly, and I think this picks up your point about relationships, developing relational skills in the physical world. And the thing that I really worry about is this atrophying of those relational skills, right? Which are not just very important, but more important. We talked about AI a minute ago. We also talked about how marriages and relationships now need a lot more negotiation. I think actually relational skills are getting more important by the day. And yet, if you're spending all your time online, you're not developing those skills. And so it's really, for me, it's about how it displaces the in real life activities that are where you really learn how to be in the world. And that's the bigger problem for boys. I think it's more directly harmful to girls and young women in some ways because of the visual elements and the bullying elements you see online and the self-harm that will very often come from the body image problems. And so they're just playing out differently for boys and girls. But if I'm a parent, I'm just thinking, look, it's not that your boy being online is bad. And probably most of the content he's seeing, he's discerning and he's arguing about it. And you should be curious about that. Like, I had one of my sons sit down and we watched Andrew Tate videos together. Andrew Tate's this online, probably most people know who he is now. Mm-hmm. We sat and we watched some of the videos together, with one of their girlfriends. Said, what do you like about this? What do you like about that? Oh, that's pretty horrible. We don't agree with that, right? And so just engage with the content because it's all coming at them, and the question is, how are they discerning it, and how are they filtering it, and which bits do they believe and which bits do they not believe, and how is it shaping them? And the solution to it is not to sort of have a moral panic. We don't need the sound of slammed laptops across the country. What we need is the sound of curious parents engaging with their kids about their content and having honest conversations about it and correcting them, which is what I did with my son, right? Like, yeah, but that's not true, is it? Let's look into that. Or do you really believe that, or whatever? Just have that argument with them rather than just going, oh no, internet, manosphere, bad, slam shut. That lack of curiosity on the part of parents and the panic sometimes gets in the way of real engagement. So sometimes it takes a deep breath, but just ask your sons if there's someone listening to this who can't quite believe that their son is saying the things they're saying or is interested in it. Just take a deep breath and say, huh, why do you think that? Where did you get that from? Show me where you got that from. Let's look into that. You know, maybe I'm wrong about that, but let's look into it. If you panic and immediately go into judgmental mode, you've just done the work of the reactionaries, because that's exactly what they say you'll do. So don't do it.
1: In a moment, more from Richard Reeves on what people get wrong about the struggles of boys and men, including the idea of male loneliness.
0: There are some surveys showing that loneliness rates are higher among men. But we've published work on this now, looking at a much wider range of surveys, and we don't find much of a gender gap. We do find a big class gap. It's more of a class story than a gender story.
1: I'm Anoush Zomorodi, and you're listening to the TED Radio Hour from NPR. Stay with us.
2: 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It is 7:39. I'm Spencer Tritt. Thanks so much for joining us.
3: Bill Frisell is one of the most versatile and celebrated guitar players in jazz and beyond, weaving Americana, folk, ambient, and even pop music throughout his massive discography. As Frisell celebrates his 75th birthday, he joins us for a special in-studio performance, playing old favorites and new songs from his latest record, In My Dreams. It's Bill Frisell on the Next World Cafe.
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4: 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From the estate of Joan B. Kroc, whose bequest serves as an enduring investment in the future of public radio and seeks to help NPR produce programming that meets the highest standards of public service in journalism and cultural expression. And from the sustaining members of this NPR station.
1: It's the TED Radio Hour from NPR. I'm Manoush Zomorodi. On the show today, we have been talking to Richard Reeves, president of the American Institute for Boys and Men. When Richard first started writing his book of Boys and Men, he says the publishers felt the topic was too political, too hot to touch, and that no one would want to read his research into why young men weren't doing as well academically, going to college less than women, and having more mental health crises. But when the book came out in 2022, it was a surprise hit. Philanthropists started offering to fund his new institute, and politicians, including California Governor Gavin Newsom, Maryland's Wes Moore, and Utah Governor Spencer Cox, have backed his policy proposals.
0: So what's happening, I think, is that slowly but surely, this sensibility about boys and men is being built into the policy conversation and into the policy architecture, and that's starting to lead to some really exciting developments. I hope that within the next few years, actually having programs to help men in higher education, for example, having similar programs to get men into teaching and nursing, as we've seen in STEM, would be great. I've just launched the Male Educator Network, which is specifically modeled on some of the organizations like the Society of Women in Engineering to try and get more men into teaching and support the men who are in teaching. I hope that within 4 or 5 years, people will be like, yeah, of course we would do that. Why wouldn't we do that? We'll keep doing the other stuff too. But so every year that goes past, it feels like the controversy quotient goes down a bit. And the more politicians and policymakers are talking about this in a positive way, then the more heat will come out of it. And also, I'll risk saying this, that if you've got these mainstream politicians, left and right, just engaging with this in a positive way, not in a culture war-y way, but just doing something about it, I think that takes the wind out of the sails of the reactionaries, because they can no longer say that we're not doing anything. We can give them a whole long laundry list of things that we're doing. We're saying, you're talking about boys and men. We're actually doing stuff for them. Mm. Where's your policy agenda? You're good on podcasts, but where's your policy list? Like, we've actually done a bunch of stuff for boys and men. Sorry, what have you done? That's the winning combination, I think.
1: I mean, it's not as though culture, shifting culture, doesn't matter. We see a lot of the most successful politicians who are really good at doing that, from Mayor Mamdani here in New York City to the White House. How do you begin to get these ideas into the culture as well and get them out of the state house? And they can't be obscure, right? It has to be a sense of masculinity that will actually be embraced by everyone.
0: I think that's right. I think we have to improve the cultural conversation about this, but I think we have to do it quite carefully and quite slowly. Let's not play that culture war game in quite the same way. I think what we need is we need healthier role models and conversations, etc. I think it matters when you have a governor like Gavin Newsom, who's no conservative, standing up and saying, I want 10,000 more men into service, right? The male service challenge. We need our men. And saying, like, we were wrong about this. We've got to do more on this. He then will go on to do excellent work on women and girls as well. And I could mention similar examples from the other governors, but that matters. And in some ways, just signaling that we've noticed and we care goes a long way. I think in the end, I don't think men generally want a men's party. They don't want a manifesto, a policy manifesto that's just about boys and men in the end. They just want to know that they're included, right? Yeah. And that it's not just about women and girls. It's that they're not asking, I think, for a huge shift in the culture. They want to feel like they're not the problem. They want to know that we've got it, we're listening to them. And Mamdani is a good, interesting example. One of my supporters texted me after his win and said, I've just been looking at the exits and it looks like he did quite really well among young men. Mm-hmm. But I thought Trump did really well among young. What's happening? And I'm saying, well, what's happening is that, as I have been trying to say, young men's votes are up for grabs. They haven't somehow shifted into this other fixed position. And maybe they liked his energy and they liked his specificity. And here's the thing. Maybe they liked his courage. Maybe they just liked the fact that he seemed like his own man. And actually didn't lean very hard into lots of the kind of culture tropes we've talked about before. And even if they didn't agree with him on policy in some cases, as they definitely didn't agree with Donald Trump on policy on many things, he seemed like a guy who was someone they could aspire to be. And so I think it's more important that we show what mature, positive masculinity looks like rather than telling people what it looks like.
1: Can I ask where sort of race and class figures into this conversation? Because the difference between a kid who maybe doesn't have access to really basic opportunities like getting out into the workforce or good teachers or supportive parents, that's going to be very different than another kid who's going to get an undergraduate degree but maybe feels very lonely for other reasons and doesn't know why he's getting a degree because everybody says AI is going to eat his job. And I'm just wondering, are you trying to break it out in some way, depending on means and race?
0: I think some of these cultural questions about masculinity, my role, relational skills, those are not restricted to certain groups. I do think that at all levels of society, a lot of young men are struggling with those questions. It's just if you've got the resources, you're much more likely to be able to answer them or at least keep going while you're wrestling with them. But you're quite right that actually if you intersect this with class and race, that's very, very different. The simple version of this is that if you take any level of economic or social disadvantage, that will impact boys more than girls. It's not that it won't impact girls, right? But the education gaps, for example, this is a great example of this, and Sean Reardon out of Stanford has very good work on this. You see that there is a gender gap on most educational outcomes across the class distribution, but it's much smaller at the top than it is at the bottom. So the poorer the neighborhood, the weaker the school, the less stable the family structure is, the worse the boys will do relative to the girls, right? So it's not that the girls aren't also going to suffer. So class compounds the gender gap in a big way. Mm. And for black boys and men in particular, you see very significant challenges. And there are lots and lots of measures where black boys and men are a long way behind black women and girls. That's true for other groups of men, but it's particularly true for black boys and men. So for example, there are already twice as many black women going to and through college as there are black men. HBCUs now have, historically black colleges and universities, now have as many non-black students at them as they have black men at them, because the decline in the share of male enrollment at HBCUs has been so significant. Obviously, there's issues around incarceration, education, etc. And so you've got to have that sensibility and basically go to where the data is, because honestly, not everything goes the way you're always going to expect it. So you can't decide in advance which intersections are going to generate which outcomes. And I think that's the problem with a lot of scholars, is that they've decided in advance what the rank ordering is, right? So women are always worse off than men, and you know, certain groups are always worse off than white, etc. But if you then add class to the mix and you add geography to the mix, that's just not true. So let's be led by the data.
1: Where does it fit into, there's a trope, whether it's true or not, that men have such a hard time making friends, that the sort of civic institution where, you know, the guys used to get together and play poker, or maybe they were in the Lions Club or whatever else there was, the sort of male gathering has stopped in some way. Are you finding that to be true? Is that part of the reason why there is also a lot of male loneliness and other mental health issues?
0: It's partly true, but it's a great example of what we were just talking about, which is the difference between class and gender as well. And it is something that I've had to change my mind on as the data has come in, honestly, because in my book and in the early parts of my work, I was very much talking about the male loneliness problem.
1: Yeah.
0: And through a very gendered lens. And there are some surveys showing that loneliness rates are higher among men. But we've published work on this now, looking at a much wider range of surveys, and we don't find much of a gender gap. We do find a big class gap. It's more of a class story than a gender story, with those without college degrees being much more likely to be lonely than those with college degrees. And so again, who are we thinking about here? Who are we really worried about? Mm-hmm. Right? Are we worried about our son who hasn't made friends in his dorm room at college? Sure, that's a worry that every parent might have, but the deep loneliness is actually among those with less economic power. There is somewhat more social isolation among men, which is a little bit different to loneliness, because that's a subjective sense that you report on. And it does look to me as if male friendship, male socialization in the sense of kind of connection, does seem to require more institutional support than female, again, at the average, right? It's like, I mean, stereotypically, like when I'm thinking about myself, my own friends, like we have to do something together. right?
1: Yeah.
0: We can't just, like, I can't just say, hey, let's meet for a coffee. My friends would think, what are you talking about? What's wrong with you? Like, we have to go hiking or soccer or watch something or do something. Uh-huh. We have to pretend to be doing something else while we're just being friends. And men are a bit more comfortable shoulder to shoulder than face to face, it turns out. That seems to be true on average. Mm-hmm. But what that means is that we do have to have a bit more intention and social structure around male interaction. Women, on the average, women seem to be a little bit better at just making those social connections organically and naturally without the need for it to be because you're starting a pickleball league or whatever. And so what that means is that we need institutions for men, right? And so whether it's church or union or club or whatever. And I'm a bit worried. There's a suspicion about all male groups and all male spaces. Yeah. And I get why from historically, right? Of course I get why.
1: Fight Club.
0: That's what people are worried about, or the old boys club or whatever. Like, it's like, and there's a Pew survey on this showing that, like, Democrat and Democrat leaning women are most likely to say that all female social groups are good for society, and the majority of them say that all male social groups are bad for society. Now, they could be thinking about fraternities. We don't know what they're thinking about in answer to that question. But, and there's some evidence that women are now more likely to travel with other women in a group and so on than men are. So the kind of girls' weekend away is more common mm-hmm. than the boys' weekend, mm-hmm. et cetera. And look, I don't in any way want to inhibit, you know, women from doing it, of course. Hopefully that's clear by now. But I do still have some female friends who are like, yeah, I'm not sure I want these guys all going off on their own together. Like, really? Because we kind of need to go off on our own together. We're like hanging out with our mates sometimes. And like the suspicion of that or the fear of that is maybe a problem now.
1: Well, you know, and maybe social media has to do with that as well, with male circles going and playing drums and, you know, beating of chests and extreme sports and pain inflicted in order to reclaim your manliness.
0: Yes, these weekends. There's a thing called the new Warrior Weekend is one of them. I'll say in the spirit of doing the research for my book, I tried to do one.
1: Uh-huh.
0: And I lasted an hour. Like, I'm out of here. I thought I got to do this.
1: They call you a sissy?
0: There were some issues right up front. Let's just say that. I'm like, guys, like, is this, you're just going to be mean, really unnecessarily mean and brutal? And they're like, yeah, that's part of the point of it. You know what? I'm out. Don't need that. I've had enough. I don't need artificially inflicted pain. Thank you very much. But they're like, well, that's part of the point. And I'm like, yeah, okay, I'm out. And then they had this very earnest conversation about why I was leaving. I said, I'm leaving because you guys are just a bunch of bullying each other. And there are good versions of things like that,
1: yeah.
0: Right? There are good versions of men being in community with each other. There are good versions even of sort of rites of passage and done in a good way and elevating each other and finding ways to progress through and help each other and mentor each other and, you know, maybe older men helping kind of younger men. And there are good, non-weird, non-bullying, non-creepy versions of those. And so let's not just categorize everything like that. Like when my friends and I go away for the weekend, it's like a quotes hiking weekend. We drink and we eat and hike and chat and we just talk. I'll share this story that once on one of these, we're actually on a night out and I accidentally butt dialed my wife when I'm out with my male friends. Uh-huh. And so she got this long voicemail from me out with my, you know, I think it was like five or six of us or whatever, and we're out having quite a rowdy night. So she gets really long voicemail and she's like, I knew I shouldn't have listened, but like, I just couldn't stop myself just listening to a little bit of it because she could hear the conversation. And she said, and then I got 10 minutes into the argument about whether Star Wars was better than Star Trek.
1: Oh, wow.
0: And decided it was safe to stop listening.
1: Yeah.
0: And I'm like, yeah, that is kind of the stuff we talk about. I don't know what you're afraid. And it's not, of course, that's not all we talk about. We will talk about our wives and our relationships and, you know, stuff that maybe like is more personal to those spaces. So I'm glad she stopped listening at that point. I can't remember what we went on to. But look, that's part of the point, isn't it? And I suspect that women listening, so you might say the same thing too. Like when you hang out with your female friends who are kind of similar situations to you, like, isn't part of the point of that to talk about your relationships and how you're doing and stuff that it's maybe harder to talk to your partner about, or stuff that's about your partner and your relationship and sex and things like that? Isn't that part of the point?
1: So where does all this lead? I mean, how do you define this new version of masculinity, and how do we get there?
0: I strongly believe that you don't tell boys and young men how to be a man. You show them. And so that's about having more men in the lives of boys, whether that's teachers, mentors. There's a huge shortage of male volunteers. So anybody who's listening to this and wondering how they can help, well, one thing you could do is sign up to be a big, because Big Brothers, Big Sisters is a huge lack of male volunteers and therefore a massive waiting list for the boys and other institutions where you're kind of just putting men in the lives of boys. And so there's this real concern about these negative male role models that boys are encountering either online or on screens one way or the other. And the best answer to that, I think, is less having more positive male role models online. They're there and we should encourage that. But it's more to have honest to God flesh and blood men in their lives. And so when I think about like the negative influences that many of the kids that my son teaches in fifth grade are getting, I think maybe the best answer to that is him at the front of the classroom and then coaching the girls' soccer team afterwards and not saying, here's how to be a man, but just showing them, right, that you can be a guy and be into your soccer and, you know, be into playful stuff that's maybe codes a bit more male, but you're also incredibly caring and a teacher and love kids. We can't script masculinity in this very narrow way any more than we should script femininity. If I try to write a script for what it means to be a mature and pro-social, positive woman, I think I would get into all kinds of trouble, and not just because I'm doing it as a man, but because a lot of women would be like, no, that's not how I want to be a woman. I want to be a woman like this, and I want to be a woman like this, and I want to be a woman like this. The great gift of the women's movement has been to expand the ways in which it's okay to be a woman, to expand the opportunities for identity that women can take. And I'm not saying that we've finished that job yet, but we should do the same for men. So we shouldn't be trying to narrow what it means to be a man. We should be trying to expand what it means to be a man, but also not in any way pathologizing the things that tend to skew a little bit more male. So if men are a little bit more risk-taking, let's channel that in a positive direction. And so I worry a lot sometimes. People say, well, what's your solution? What's your formula for masculinity? And you either end up just saying something that just sounds incredibly vague, or you end up with a prescription, a somehow like A plus B minus C is the modern masculine formula. And that's not the world we want to live in. I don't want to put my wife or my female friends in some sort of box as to what it means to be a good woman. And I don't want my sons. I don't want to put them in a box either.
1: That was Richard Reeves. He is the president of the Institute for Boys and Men and author of the book Of Boys and Men. You can hear his full talk at TED.com. If you or someone you know may be considering suicide or is in crisis, please call or text 988 to reach the Suicide and Crisis Lifeline. Thank you so much for listening to our episode. It was produced by Rachel Faulkner-White and Avery Keatley. It was edited by Sanaz Meshkinpour. And our production staff at NPR also includes James Delahoussaye, Katie Monteleone, Fiona Guerin, Matthew Cloutier, Harsha Nahada, and Phoebe Lett. Our executive producer is Irene Noguchi. Our audio engineer was Becky Brown. Our theme music was written by Ramteen Arablouei. Our partners at TED are Chris Anderson, Helen Walters, Roxanne Hilash, and Daniela Balarezzo. I'm Manoush Zomorodi, and you have been listening to the TED Radio Hour from NPR.
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3: There are few things more captivating than listening to Bill Frisell play the guitar. Today, you are in for a treat because the jazz great is in studio to treat us to solo performances, including songs from his most recent album, In My Dreams. For over 40 years, Frisell's used his instrument to explore jazz, Americana, ambient, and folk music, sometimes on the same record. And he turned 75 this year and has been feeling reflective. In our session today, he looks back to early on in his career.
5: There was this period where I was almost embarrassed to admit that I liked certain songs, you know, like say I discovered jazz and I want to be a hip jazz guy and I don't want to play any corny stuff.
3: Eventually, he'd break out of a phase he refers to as anything but show tunes. Coming up, he'll share a live performance of a song Barbara Streisand made famous in Funny Girl, People. Bill Frisell in studio. I'm Kaleo. This is World Cafe.
6: Live from NPR News in Washington, I'm Ryland Barton. Acting Attorney General Todd Blanche told lawmakers today the Trump administration is scrapping plans for nearly $1.8 billion anti-weaponization fund.
7: The reasons for the fund is something that President Trump talked about for a long time, which is the fact that there were a lot of people in this country who had their government weaponized against them. The reasons for the fund, I think, remain as important as they were before, but we are not moving forward with the fund.
6: The fund would have compensated President Trump's allies who believe they've been unjustly investigated and prosecuted. Many Republican senators had pushed the administration to impose limits or scrap the idea altogether. Two controversial U.S. Senate hopefuls were in Washington, D.C. today to rally party support. President Trump met with Ken Paxton, a Texas Republican who's fended off criminal indictments, whistleblower allegations, and an impeachment. Senate Democrats met with Graham Plattner, a Democrat from Maine whose controversies include past Reddit posts and a tattoo recognized as a Nazi symbol. President Trump and Israel's Prime Minister Benjamin Netanyahu have a long history of working together, including starting the Iran war. But NPR's Franco Ordonez reports the relationship has strained over whether to keep up military pressure or look for a diplomatic solution.
8: After Israel launched a new offensive in southern Lebanon Friday, Trump called Netanyahu and told him to call off the attacks, which were upending negotiations with Iran. Aaron David Miller of the Carnegie Endowment for International Peace says Trump's clearly frustrated with the prime minister.
9: The subtext here is, look what you got me into. You persuaded me that at a minimum, the conditions for regime change would be laid as a consequence of what I've done. Trump has to be beside himself with frustration and hot anger.
8: It's just the latest example of how hard it has been for Trump working with Israel when they have different security objectives. Franco Ordonez, NPR News.
6: The Trump administration is dismantling a deep sea observation system that provides data to scientists, NPR's Nate Rott reports.
10: The Ocean Observatory's initiative has provided real-time data on the world's oceans for a decade. It's made up of more than 900 scientific instruments, some calibrated to withstand the intense pressure of the deep sea. And it's helped researchers better understand marine ecosystems, ocean currents, and the effects of global warming. Starting this month, the National Science Foundation says it will begin removing instruments from the system, which cost nearly $50 million annually to operate. The Heritage Foundation, a conservative think tank, recommended closing the system in its Project 2025 playbook, calling it a source of, quote, climate alarmism. Nate Rott, NPR News.
6: Primaries are being held today in California, Iowa, Montana, New Jersey, New Mexico, and South Dakota. This is NPR News. President Trump says he will attend the rescheduled White House Correspondents Association dinner on July 24th. The event was postponed after a shooting incident in April. Federal prosecutors charged a man with attempting to assassinate President Trump at the gala. In Florida, a proposal to reduce property taxes will go before voters this November. From member station WFSU, Tristan Wood reports it was championed by Republican Governor Ron DeSantis.
11: Under the plan, homeowners whose primary residence has a taxable value of $150,000 or less would pay property taxes only for schools beginning next year. That exemption would rise to $250,000 in 2028 and increase with inflation after that. Supporters, including sponsor Republican Senator Brian Avila, say the measure would force local governments to better prioritize spending.
12: I think what this will force is local government officials to actually really do right by the residents in terms of looking at their budgets and prioritizing their spending.
11: It will need support from 60% of state voters to be approved. Over a dozen states are exploring reducing or eliminating property taxes in recent years. For NPR News, I'm Tristan Wood in Tallahassee.
6: Thousands of people in New Zealand have attended one of the world's best-known steampunk festivals. The four-day event in rural Oamaru is a celebration of Victorian aesthetics mixed with science fiction. Unique competitions include teapot racing and parasol dueling. The parallel universe asks what the age of the steam engine might have produced if it had continued to the present day. This is NPR News from Washington.
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14: From NPR, it's World Cafe. Hey, I'm Stephen Kaleo. Jazz guitarist Bill Frisell takes a lot of care with each note he plays. And when he stopped by the studio to talk about his latest album, In My Dreams, he took that same sort of care in choosing the stories he wanted to tell, as we went through a little bit of what he's learned since he started releasing music over 40 years ago. We'll highlight some of my favorite moments from that conversation in a few minutes, but first, let's get to the live music. Here is Bill Frisell playing solo. This is Small Town.

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0: A live performance of In My Dreams. That's Bill Frisell recorded live in studio, the title track of his latest album. We appreciate him stopping by the studio to talk and play. I'm Stephen Kaleo. More in a moment on World Cafe.
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0: Welcome back. It's World Cafe. Huge thanks to Bill Frisell. That performance blew me away. His new album, In My Dreams, is available now. If you want to check out video of that performance, you can find it on our YouTube channel at World Cafe. Thanks to our senior producer, Kimberly Janod, for her work on the session. Back into music with Talking Heads. It's Burning Down the House.

0: You want to get into the music of MJ Lenderman, Manning Fireworks is a great place to start. From that record, She's Leaving You. 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
1: 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I'm Spencer Tritt, keeping you company during the music. 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
0: Welcome back to World Cafe. I'm Kaleo. Ray Bull is not one person, but a duo, Aaron Graham and Tucker Elkins, and it's sort of an art collective. They started out making visual art in a Bushwick loft before transitioning over to music. Their sophomore album is called Please Stop Laughing. Here is the title track. It's on World Cafe.

0: going shopping. It's the Strokes on World Cafe from their new album, Reality Awaits. Chris Stapleton, Second One to Know, from A Room Volume 1, where you can find it. And we've got two live performances, Coldplay and Bat for Lashes, when we get back to World Cafe.
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2: Voters in six states are weighing in on primary elections, and all eyes are on California and Iowa. Democratic voters in Iowa are choosing their candidate for a key Senate race. And in California, they picked the two candidates who will compete to replace Gavin Newsom as governor. What the outcome means for the months before the midterms. That's on the next Morning Edition from NPR News.
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0: Live from the archives, it's World Cafe. I'm Kaleo. Pulling songs from the vault, things that have happened, events have transpired, songs have been recorded, and we've captured them. And this one goes back to 2005. Yes, 21 years ago, Coldplay stopping by to play this one, Till Kingdom Come, on World Cafe.

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0: 2022 album, Laurel Hell, is where you can find that song from Mitski, The Only Heartbreaker. Counting Crows from their debut album, August and Everything After, with Rain King, and new music from the Rolling Stones, In the Stars. A few more songs to go, including Michigander, next on World Cafe.
1: On the next Echoes, new music by Secret Sky. 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The new album is called Opium, and it may intoxicate you with its world fusion sound and progressive rock edges. 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
2: I will stand here.
3: Don't go anywhere. Echoes is coming up next. John DiLiberto brings you more music from 10 all the way until midnight on WNIJ. That's up right after World Cafe. I'm Spencer Tritt. Good evening to you. Thanks so much for joining us tonight. WNIJ reminds you that the Pangelic Steel Pan and Harp Duo will perform an eclectic program including musical styles from around the world in an after-hours concert, June 5th at the DeKalb Public Library. For more info, visit the events page on WNIJ.org.
0: Welcome back to World Cafe. It's Kaleo, and welcome back to new music, Michigander. Jason Singer has a new album coming out July 31st. It's called Over Before You Know It, and here is another great slice of indie pop called Freaking Out. It's Michigander.

0: putting the wraps on this edition of World Cafe with Turnstile and Seeing Stars from their latest studio album, Never Enough. Hey, thanks for listening. Appreciate that. And shout out to all of the affiliates across the country who make this show possible. We produce this program from WXPN at the University of Pennsylvania in Philadelphia. We'll do it again real soon. I'm Stephen Kaleo. This has been World Cafe from NPR.
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4: 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I'm Spencer Tritt. Thanks so much for joining me this evening. Have a great night.
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10: I'm John DiLiberto, and you're hearing Echoes from PRX. Ahead in this hour, I've got music from Lana Del Rey and Secret Sky with Caroline Lavelle. I've also got some new music out of Ukraine. It's by pianist and composer Lubomir Melnik. He's known for a style called continuous piano music. That means he's holding down the sustain pedal and letting the notes ring out in overtones, and sometimes he has a lot of notes. He has a new album produced by Peter Broderick and Nils Fromm. It's called Corollaries. New music out of Ukraine by Lubomir Melnik. I've also got some Hammock and a track that now seems kind of anomalous from a major artist out of the 60s San Francisco scene, and I think it may have influenced Pink Floyd. It's ahead this hour on Echoes.

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1: You're hearing Echoes from PRX, and I'm John DiLiberto. I've got music by Secret Sky coming up, but let's start with Hammock. Their album, Love in the Void, was the Echoes CD of the month this past February, which seems so long ago. Here's a track from it called Absorbed in Light.

from their new album Opium Secret Sky. And we heard the title track from that. Definitely a bit of a Lorena McKenna influence on this one, which makes sense because a lot of the band is from Lorena McKenna's group, including cellist and singer Caroline Lavelle. Michael Whalen before that with Our April Tigers. That's his new album. And we heard the track Over Water with some great musicians on it. Michael Burke, Kirsch Calais, Michael Manring, and Jeff Oster. And up at the top, Hammock from their February CD of the month, Love in the Void. Coming up, I've got music out of San Francisco from 1968. And give a good listen to it. I think it influenced the Pink Floyd track called Echoes. You can get a playlist for today's show on our website. That's at echoes.org, and I'll have links to all this great music you're hearing. Once again, that's at echoes.org. Here's Michelle Qureshi from a new single called Hidden Lines.

0: Winter is gone, but winter light shines in the next hour when I go back to his album, Hope Dies Last, from 2011. I've also got new music by Ladytron from their release, Time's Arrow. I'm pulling it out of the quiver in the next hour of Echoes from PRX.
1: 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More music is ahead.

That's Tyree from the album Shattering Stimuli. It triggers your synapses this hour on Echoes. From his album Of the Light, here's guitarist Brian Facchino with A Mindful Missing.

You're hearing echoes from PRXN. I'm John DiLiberto. Coming up, I've got some Shayna Cleveland and Tayo Ray, but let's start with the Pineapple Thief. They are a band out of England. They've made some great music over the last many years, actually. From the album Your Wilderness, this is Where We Stood.

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1: 2011 still sounds pretty good. Suddenly Something Good, the name of that track, and the Pineapple Thief up at the top. Coming up in the next half hour, I've got some Heather Woods Broderick and Robert Schroeder. It's all coming your way as Echoes continues from PRX. 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
1: CBS has fired longtime 60 Minutes host Scott Pelley. It follows a staff meeting described as heated where Pelley confronted the show's new executive producer and questions his qualifications. In a statement, Pelley accused management at CBS of having wreaked havoc through incompetence and unprofessionalism. Last week, CBS editor-in-chief Barry Weiss fired the top executives at 60 Minutes and forced out two of its correspondents. I'm Dave Mattingly, NPR News, in Washington.
2: And in DeKalb, I'm Jason Kregear. This is WNIJ News. The Boone County Conservation District marks National Trails Day with a family-friendly bike ride that is Saturday at the Long Prairie Trail. Registration is required. 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Coming up on Morning Edition, three vaccine candidates are being fast-tracked to target the Ebola species spreading in Central Africa. Big organizations and companies are behind the effort, but logistics are complicated. We'll have more on that story in 5 minutes at 5:39. 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It's 5:34 on this Wednesday morning.
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4: It's Morning Edition from NPR News. I'm Leila Fadel in Washington, D.C.
5: And I'm A. Martinez in Los Angeles, California. The Trump administration's plan for a nearly $1.8 billion fund to pay people who claim to have been targets of politicized investigations are over.
4: Yeah, that's what Acting Attorney General Todd Blanche told Congress on Tuesday. For almost 2 weeks, the Trump administration has faced political blowback over the idea that it would hand out money from what it called an anti-weaponization fund.
5: NPR Justice correspondent Ryan Lucas was watching that congressional testimony. Ryan, what was this hearing about, and what did Blanche have to say?
6: So Blanche was on the Hill for a hearing before House lawmakers that was focused on the Justice Department's budget, but there's been a lot of chatter about this nearly $1.8 billion fund that the department has created to compensate people who believe they were victims of politicized prosecutions. A day earlier, the Justice Department had put out a statement that it would abide by a court ruling, putting the fund on hold until at least June 12th while a lawsuit challenging it plays out in court. And then at yesterday's hearing, Blanche was asked what the department's plans were after that date. He said the department is dropping its plans for the funds, full stop. And Blanche then added this in an exchange with New York Democrat Grace Meng.
7: The reasons for the fund, I think, remain as important as they were before, but we are not moving forward with the fund.
8: Not moving forward ever?
7: Correct.
8: Oh, there's no more fund then.
6: Now, Blanche was asked to put that into writing, and he said, in essence, he sees no reason to do that, which was cause for a bit of skepticism.
5: Okay, so Blanche says no more fund ever, but as legendary radio broadcaster Paul Harvey used to do, Ryan, let us know the rest of the story.
6: Right. Well, remember, this fund was created as part of a settlement between Trump and the Justice Department to end Trump's $10 billion lawsuit against the IRS over the leak of his tax returns. Trump wouldn't get any money from the fund, but as part of the deal, the IRS is barred from pursuing any claims, any probes, any audits against Trump, his family, or his companies over past tax issues. And Blanche told lawmakers that part of the settlement still stands. It is still in effect. So in other words, Trump, his family, his businesses are still shielded from IRS investigations of past tax returns.
5: All right. So how did that go down with members in Congress?
6: Well, look, from the beginning, Democrats have railed against this whole settlement. They say this was a slush fund for the president to dole out taxpayer money to his supporters and allies at a time

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1: And this is WNIJ News. Coming up on Morning Edition, Scott Pelley, the longtime 60 Minutes correspondent, was fired from CBS a day after a heated staff meeting exchange with the show's new executive producer.
2: Brought in a new executive producer with no TV news experience also, named Nick Bilton. And Scott Pelley at this meeting Monday told Bilton that he wasn't welcome, he wasn't qualified, and he trotted out that murder line saying Weiss was trying to murder the show.
1: We'll have more on the firing of longtime CBS News stalwart Scott Pelley in 5 minutes at 6:35.
3: When Pope Leo was revealed to have Creole roots in New Orleans and grandparents who changed their racial identity to white after settling in Chicago, journalist Susan Salney recognized the story. Her great-uncle Edward had done the same thing a century ago. On the next Fresh Air, what she discovered about his life and the secret that broke her family in half. Join us.
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4: Live from NPR News in Washington, I'm Dave Mattingly. The results of California's gubernatorial primary remain too close to call. At this hour, Republican Steve Hilton is leading the vote count ahead of Democrats Javier Becerra and billionaire Tom Steyer. The top two finishers will advance to voters in November. In Los Angeles, Democratic Mayor Karen Bass has advanced in the city's mayoral primary. It's unclear who she'll face in November. At this hour, Republican and reality TV star Spencer Pratt has the second most votes. Bruce Kahnweiser reports on the results from New Jersey's 7th Congressional District.
5: Former Navy helicopter pilot Rebecca Bennett handily won the Democratic Party's nomination, besting three other opponents. The Associated Press called the race within an hour of the polls closing. Bennett will face an embattled and absent incumbent in Tom Kane Jr. come November. Kane has missed more than 100 votes on the House floor over the past 3 months. Bennett called Kane a coward for failing to stand up to Trump when his agenda hurt New Jerseyans.
6: And to Tom Kane Jr., Donald Trump, and the MAGA Republicans, we are ready for this fight. Bring it on. Let's go.
5: Kane has given almost no information about his absence beyond vaguely saying he's facing a serious health matter, but will return to work soon. For NPR News, I'm Bruce Kahnweiser in Greenbrook, New Jersey.
4: This is NPR News from Washington. President Trump says even though the U.S. and Iran have yet to work out an extension of their ceasefire, Iranian officials have agreed to his primary demand.
7: They've already agreed they're not going to have a nuclear weapon.
8: Have that?
7: Oh, yeah. They've agreed to that.
4: The president was speaking to podcaster Miranda Devine. On Capitol Hill yesterday, Secretary of State Marco Rubio expressed optimism about the possible resumption of nuclear talks with Iran. The Justice Department says it has obtained a superseding indictment against the Southern Poverty Law Center. The legal advocacy organization is facing several charges, including wire fraud and conspiracy.

0: And you're listening to NPR News from 89.5 WNIJ. I hate to be the guy to stop the toe-tapping there, but Scott Pelley, the longtime 60 Minutes correspondent, was fired from CBS a day after a heated staff meeting exchange with the show's new executive producer.
1: Brought in a new executive producer with no TV news experience also, named Nick Bilton. And Scott Pelley at this meeting Monday told Milton that he wasn't welcome, he wasn't qualified, and he trotted out that murder line saying Weiss was trying to murder the show.
0: We'll have more on the firing of longtime CBS News stalwart Scott Pelley. That's in 5 minutes at 8:35 on Morning Edition from NPR and WNIJ.
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3: Live from NPR News in Washington, I'm Dave Mattingly. President Trump's choice of Bill Pulte to serve as acting director of national intelligence is sparking questions and criticism in Congress. NPR's Danielle Kurtzleben says Pulte is head of the Federal Housing Finance Agency with no background in national security.
4: The post 9/11 law that set up the position of DNI says all nominees must have, quote, extensive national security experience. But Pulte isn't a nominee. Trump is naming him an acting director, so he won't have to go through a Senate confirmation.
3: Pulte would need confirmation to become the permanent director. He will replace Tulsi Gabbard, who announced she's stepping down at the end of the month, citing her husband's recent cancer diagnosis. They're still counting the votes in California's gubernatorial primary. Republican Steve Hilton leads the vote count ahead of Democrats Javier Becerra and billionaire Tom Steyer. The top two finishers will advance in November. In the Los Angeles mayoral primary, that's Democratic Mayor Karen Bass speaking to supporters as she seeks re-election. She's advancing to November. Right now, Republican reality TV star Spencer Pratt is in second place. This is NPR News from Washington. CBS has fired longtime 60 Minutes host Scott Pelley. It follows a staff meeting described as heated, where Pelley confronted the show's new executive producer and questioned his qualifications. In a statement, Pelley accused management at CBS of having wreaked havoc through incompetence and unprofessionalism. Last week, CBS editor-in-chief Barry Weiss fired the top executives at 60 Minutes and forced out two of its correspondents. A new report warns the nation's two largest reservoirs in the western U.S. are being threatened by the Colorado River's historically low water levels. Alex Hager with member station KJZZ has more.
5: Lake Powell and Lake Mead are less than a third full. Ann Castle, one of the report's authors, says if they get much lower, water managers might have to send river water straight through to the other side of their dams and wouldn't be able to store for the future.
6: That undermines the value of the entirety of the Colorado River reservoir system, and we don't want to get there.
5: Castle called on state negotiators to urgently come up with a plan to keep more water in those reservoirs by cutting back on water use instead of just adding water from other reservoirs upstream. For NPR News, I'm Alex Hager in Phoenix.
3: On Wall Street, the Dow was down 225 points in early trading. I'm Dave Mattingly in Washington.
0: And in DeKalb, I'm Jason Kregear. This is WNIJ News. The Rock Valley College Starlight Theater presents the musical, The Wizard of Oz. That is today through Saturday. For more info, check out the events page over at WNIJ.org. Coming up here on Morning Edition, former Republican Congressman George Santos is under federal investigation for allegedly manipulating prediction markets.
7: I'm going to be there for the State of the Union in the gallery, guys. Just chill.

0: What can a gold coin from a shipwreck, a spelling book, or a tiny sprue tell us about the history of the U.S.? We sit down with 99% Invisible's Roman Mars to talk about the rich history behind our nation's ubiquitous or long-lost items. A history of the United States in 100 Objects, next time on 1A.
1: Hope you'll stay with us for that conversation as 1A continues right here on WNIJ. Good morning, I'm David Tallickson. Yesterday, the world's largest operating steam locomotive, known as the Big Boy, number 4014 from Union Pacific, came through northern Illinois, and our very own Spencer Tritt caught up with it and some admirers in Rochelle.
2: We're in Rochelle, Illinois to see the Big Boy.
3: Steam locomotive.
4: 1,500,000 pounds, round figures. When it was running, it was capable of starting on level ground, pulling a fully loaded freight train 5 miles long by itself. The whistle, you can feel it as much as you can hear it.
5: What brought you out here today?
6: A three-year-old that's very excited to see a very big train.
7: It's a train.
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7: the
6: 45-minute drive.
5: Oh, wow.
7: What a danger.
1: Union Pacific's Big Boy continues on its coast-to-coast tour. 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

0: Next time on the 21st Show, more than 100,000 of our fellow Illinoisans are at risk of losing federal food support. 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Plus, multiple soccer players from Illinois are gearing up to compete in the World Cup. I'm Brian Mackey. We'll talk about all that next time on the 21st Show. 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
1: Got all your Illinois news coming up on the 21st, and that starts just about 20 minutes from now. So I hope you keep that radio tuned right here to WNIJ. Good morning, David Tollickson. It's 10:39. If it's your birthday today, happy birthday. You share it with Rafael Nadal. He's celebrating his 40th birthday today. The 22-time winner Grand Slam singles title winner, 14 times in the French Open. He's probably over there right now. French Open quarterfinals in the men's singles taking place today. This is WNIJ.
2: 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Her great-uncle Edward had done the same thing a century ago. On the next Fresh Air, what she discovered about his life and the secret that broke her family in half. 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
4: This is 1A. I'm Jen White. Every week, we've been profiling some of the additions

0: From Illinois Public Media, this is The 21st Show. I'm Brian Mackey. For years, the 1.9 million people who get federal food assistance in Illinois were able to receive it without having to prove they were working or looking for work. But the One Big Beautiful Bill Act the Congress passed last summer made changes to the Supplemental Nutrition Assistance Program, or SNAP for short. Now, to be eligible for the benefits that were once known as food stamps, many people are required to work or volunteer for a minimum of 80 hours a month. It's estimated tens of thousands, if not hundreds of thousands, of Illinoisans have either lost or could lose their benefits because of these changes. On top of that, there are more changes coming to how the states get money from the federal government for SNAP, and that's going to add millions of dollars in costs for Illinois state government. That said, this year's budget includes $70 million for one-time payments to people who lose at least part of their SNAP benefits. Joining us now to talk about all of this is Zach Hieronymus, Executive Director and CEO of one of the organizations that is seeing the effects of these changes, the Tri-State Food Bank. The three states in the name there are Illinois, Indiana, and Kentucky. Zach, welcome to the 21st Show.
1: Brian, thanks for having me.
0: Also with us is Craig Norenburns. He's a fourth-generation grocer. He owns four independent stores in southern Illinois. Craig, welcome to you as well.
2: Thanks, Brian. Pleasure to be with you guys.
0: And listeners, I should say, in order to make our schedules meet, we taped today's program earlier this week. 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That's talk@21stshow.org. All right, Zach Hieronymus with the Tri-State Food Bank. I mentioned around 1.9 million Illinoisans get SNAP benefits. Where do you see the greatest need? And sort of what groups of people do you see the greatest need?
1: Well, I tell you, it's wide-ranging. When you think about hunger and who it affects, it's really indiscriminate. So whether it's children, families, seniors, veterans, our unhoused and unsheltered neighbors, really and truly, hunger touches all folks, especially in the 16 counties that we serve in southern Illinois.
0: Craig, how does spending from SNAP help grocery stores like the ones you own?
2: Yeah, so I have four independent markets in southern Illinois. And for us, you know, it represents a certain percentage of folks that come in and the dollars that are spent from SNAP card benefits. And, you know, we'll see an impact on how that plays out here in our markets. And I think for specifically lower income areas, where SNAP benefits are more heavily used in grocery stores, we're going to see even bigger impacts. I do some consulting for some stores that are trying to tackle the food desert pandemic of our time. And this plays a huge piece in that, and could be detrimental to adding to kind of the issue that we're seeing when it comes to food deserts.
0: It's often said that grocery stores run on really slim profit margins. Can you talk about what that means for the work that you do, especially as it relates to food assistance?
2: Yeah, so as a grocer, we survive on the penny, right? So we're in what we like to call the penny business, meaning that for every dollar that we earn that goes through the checkout line, we're lucky if we get to keep a penny of that. And so the bottom line is tight. Margins are extremely tight, and any influx in spending habits, how those dollars are generated, have great impact, whether it be on sustainability for markets, for job creation. We're in the business of trying to create jobs and be in communities where, you know, we're not in communities that have three or four stores. We're the only shop in town. And so what happens is when communities like ours lose their grocery store, it's got a greater impact than just our business. It trickles down into other businesses and really the overall health of communities at large.
0: Zach Hieronymus, what do these work requirements mean in practice?
1: Well, in the short term, what it has really meant is on May 1st, we lost 120,000 Illinoisan neighbors. They lost access to the Lifeline benefit. And what I mean by that, the changes in HR1 with the work requirement really elevated the age at when you needed to you know, physically work or volunteer, meaning it went from age 50 to 64, which is a pretty significant amount of folks and demographic in the 16 counties that we serve in Southern Illinois. When we look at those food insecure individuals that are 50 and above in Illinois, it's about 12.9%. For us at Tri-State Food Bank, looking at the 16 counties in Southern Illinois, where economic mobility and opportunity are, I'd say, a lot more disadvantaged than other parts of the state, we have real concern about those seniors 50 to 64 that are going to have to either work 80 hours to make up that benefit or qualify for that benefit, when we know that, you know, those that are unemployed in the 16 counties is approximately about 5% across the board. We have some counties that are 6.9% down to 3.9%. Pulaski County, Alexander County being a couple of those that are on that higher end of it. So most importantly, just what we've seen, the 120,000 Illinoisans that have lost is going to be a significant gap to make up. And what I'll say is the emergency food system, Tri-State Food Bank, and our many partners in the city, 16 counties that we serve, aren't really positioned very well to make up that gap. And what do I mean by that? SNAP plays such a vital role in the lives of our neighbors that are enrolled in it. It ensures that children have nutrition. Families don't have to, you know, rob Peter to pay Paul on bills to pay. Seniors don't have to make tough choices with medicine or food or transportation and food. And what we see with, you know, folks that are losing it, that big gap that the emergency food system needs to make up, for every meal that Tri-State Food Bank and our partners in hunger relief can provide, SNAP provides 9. So it's a monumental hill to climb, thinking about, especially right now, the 120,000 Illinoisans that have lost due to the HR1 work requirement.
0: Indiana and Kentucky have had work requirements for some time, I understand it. What do you know as a, you know, running a tri-state organization? What do you know about what effect those have had there versus the way it had been in Illinois?
1: Well, I tell you, we're seeing about the same thing in Indiana and Kentucky. Work requirements have been there. In Indiana, they've also tightened the restrictions on what you can actually purchase with SNAP benefits, meaning no sugary sodas, you know, a lot less processed foods. We're having a debate. We had a debate, you know, about, you know, rotisserie chickens. Could that be something that could qualify as well? There's multitude of differences between Indiana, Illinois, and Kentucky. But what I will tell you about what's been going on in Illinois and that Tri-State Food Bank is very proud to be a part of is the Save Our SNAP Coalition. Tri-State Food Bank, alongside 90 other organizations, have been working diligently since HR1 came in to, you know, build a coalition, align and advocate for our neighbors that are truly facing hunger. And what I mean by that is, you know, when we look at our region, 16%, you know, we fare a lot better than the state does overall. Nearly 1 in 4 individuals in Illinois are facing hunger. They're food insecure. And the coalition really worked with DHS to identify those folks that were going to be most quickly impacted by the work requirement. Whereas, you know, from the onset, we were looking at about 450,000 and working alongside DHS, we were able to, you know, do outreach and education about the changes that were coming on to make sure that folks were properly re-enrolling in the program and making sure that they were checking off all of the boxes or getting themselves you know, in position to continue to receive the benefits that are making such an impact in their lives. And we were able to dwindle that down to 120,000 folks, still a monumental number of individuals and neighbors that are going to have to go without and make tough decisions. But again, we're going to continue the advocacy moving forward in the state of Illinois.
0: All right, let me remind listeners, this is the 21st show. I'm Brian Mackey. We're talking about changes to food assistance, federal food assistance. Many people are now required to work or volunteer so many hours a month in order to keep access to those benefits. We're talking about that with Zach Hieronymus of the Tri-State Food Bank, which serves parts of Illinois, Indiana, and Kentucky, and also fourth-generation Southern Illinois grocer Craig Norenburns. We taped this conversation on Tuesday this week, so no calls, but you can let us know what you think. Our email address is talk@21stshow.org. Craig, there was a stretch of time last year where these SNAP benefits did not go out. What did that change for grocery stores like yours?
2: Yeah, for, you know, my perspective is from multiple angles. It's very interesting, the seat that I'm in when it comes to this topic, because I'm an employer, right? And so I also interview people. And so we've got people that will come looking for a job. And now that SNAP has work requirements that are coming in, we're seeing people apply again, right? Which on one hand is great. We've got openings. We're looking for great opportunities to employ people. But what we're finding is it's kind of a double-edged sword. And I don't want to say that there's not fraud or that there isn't fraud. There definitely is some going on. I think maybe that's what the federal government is trying to say. Hey, we need to put some rules and policy and procedure in here to put parameters on. And so I'm going to give you an example of a time that we just recently had where somebody came into the supermarket applying for a job. We gave them an interview, and they were on their cell phone the whole time, not paying attention, like deliberately like trying to blow the interview. And come to find out, it's because they have to be applying and trying to get work for SNAP benefits. And so we get to see both sides of it. We know that there's a real need, and we want to be able to help and step into those needs. But there's also this work requirement that's trying to maybe like weed out the people that really shouldn't be on SNAP, right? And so what is SNAP? SNAP is this bridge. It's not necessarily meant to be the only dollars that you spend feeding your family, okay? Unfortunately, there's a lot of people that number that they get on SNAP is the only benefit or only income that they have in their budget for food. And that's why we're seeing such an increase in our even local food pantries need and the overextension of what they're trying, the need that they're trying to meet. And so as the local grocer in town, we try and partner with them with different fundraisers. We do a roundup campaign at the register during the holidays to try and boost their resources to be able to serve people as well. We're even seeing this kind of overflow into our school system. In the school districts, there's a huge unpaid debt there for free and reduced lunches that is still unpaid. And so we'll do a fundraiser to help pay that off at the end of the school year. And so as a grocer who has a heart for the community, we see both sides of it. We see where, yes, there are times where people are taking advantage of the system, but we see where there's actually also a real true need here that needs to be met. And so it's a balance for us. And how do we meet the need and be a balance of knowing when assistance should be given and when it shouldn't be? I think one of my biggest concerns with the new system of how and who gets potential benefits, and maybe Zach would have some more information on clarification here, but there's some sort of like new rule in place that says, hey, if you fall off of SNAP, you are disqualified for any reason, you miss a cutoff, there's like a 3-year waiting period that you can't even apply for that again.
0: All right, we need to take a break on the program. When we come back, I'm going to ask Zach to respond to what Craig had to say about some of the things he's seen in his grocery stores. We're talking about changes to federal food assistance programs and what those mean here in Illinois. My guests are Zach Hieronymus of the Tri-State Food Bank, which serves parts of Illinois, Indiana, and Kentucky. Also, fourth-generation Southern Illinois grocer Craig Norenburns. We taped this conversation ahead of time because of that. No calls today, but you can let us know what you thought by leaving a voicemail. The number for that is 217-300-2121. That's 217-300-2121. And you can find that number along with every other way to contact us at our website, 21stshow.org. You can also listen to past segments there, including our recent conversations on video. You can find those as well on YouTube. Just search for The 21st Show. All right, more on SNAP benefits after a short break. 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Stay with us.

0: The drought-shrunken Colorado River has left western states like California facing a looming water crisis. But in San Diego, there is enough excess drinking water to sell to nearby states. The secret? Desalination.
1: What we're looking to do is really show that there's an opportunity to manage the system in a new way.
0: I'm Elsa Chang. Hear that story on All Things Considered from NPR News.
2: Join host Susan Stevens this afternoon at 3, goes till 7 this evening on WNIJ. It's 11:23 on this Wednesday. I'm Jason Krigier. Thank you for being with us. So far this morning, we've heard about Iran and U.S. trading strikes in the Persian Gulf and State Farm agents reacting to their contract changes. 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
6: It's the 21st Show. I'm Brian Mackey. We are talking about changes to SNAP benefits, formerly known as food stamps, that require many people who get them to work or volunteer so many hours every month in order to keep those benefits. And we are talking about that with Zach Hieronymus with the Tri-State Food Bank, which serves parts of Illinois, Indiana, and Kentucky, and Craig Nordenburns, who runs grocery stores in Southern Illinois, fourth generation grocer down there. We taped this conversation ahead of time, so no calls today, but let us know what you thought. Talk at 21stshow.org. All right, Zach, before the break, we heard Craig talking about the sort of employer perspective and how he has seen people, at least one person, coming in and sort of tanking a job interview, checking that box so they could meet the federal requirements. I did want to ask your perspective on this, because there is an argument out there that these work requirements are intended to help people get out of poverty, right? This is supplemental nutrition assistance, supplemental. It's not supposed to be the whole food budget for people, and that not having a work requirement in place creates a cycle of dependency. What is your perspective on that?
7: You know, I think it, it's interesting to hear Craig's perspective from an employer and a grocer standpoint. I understand that there's a lot of perceptions of what SNAP is and who qualifies and who doesn't qualify and who may be abusing it and who may not. As we know, some of the changes that have come through, effectively, if you're not qualifying for any of the exemptions, the penalty is essentially you can apply and receive benefits for 90 days once in a 3-year period. What I'll say is, looking at Tri-State Food Bank 16 county region, there's an identified, more than 28,000 individuals that are food insecure. Of those folks, 64% of them are at the SNAP threshold on below. And let's keep in mind that, statewide, 37% of SNAP households have older adults, 45% of SNAP households have children, and 44% of SNAP households have a person with a disability. So many of those, are getting the exemption. But when it comes down to the work requirements, looking at, those families that now used to be able to qualify with an exemption with kids that are 18 and younger. Now that requirement is households that can get the exemption have to have kids that are 14 and younger. Meaning, what does that mean? Does that mean that the 15, 16, 17-year-old needs to go out and find a job to help the family overcome the benefit loss there? When we're thinking about those seniors that are 50 to 64 that, had an exemption and now have to go out and work 80 hours in a month to make up that particular benefit loss, depending on what their household income was, it's an absolute challenge. One of the challenges that we've got long-term with SNAP in Illinois is the cost share that's coming along. And I think a lot of folks get a misunderstanding about maybe what's going on and the way that it's been communicated on the federal level with respect to the error rate. A lot of people think that error rate means that there's a lot of people that are, you know, getting benefits that shouldn't be getting benefits, or maybe they're getting, you know, they're fraudulently going after them. And that's not necessarily the case. And I can tell you this, as a food bank that serves three states, the way that Illinois interprets the USDA rules on SNAP, the way that Indiana and Kentucky do, they all do it differently. They all do it differently with all of the USDA programs all across the board. And it's an administrative thing that, you know, oftentimes many folks are getting less benefits than what they could potentially qualify for. So a lot of changes in HR 1 that are making some significant impacts. And again, I'll just reiterate, you know, the emergency food system, we're here to be a supplement. SNAP, you know, again, provides 9 meals for every 1 meal that Tri-State Food Bank and our partners can provide neighbors truly facing hunger.
6: Craig, how do you see these changes affecting communities more broadly?
8: Yeah, more broadly, you know, what's interesting, there's a whole economics behind it, right? So if you look at Illinois as a whole, there's over 9,300 grocers, and that equals, you know, almost 20,000 jobs. And so we look at where those dollars come from, and some of that obviously represents benefits from SNAP. But what's interesting is if you take a dollar of SNAP benefit, it actually almost instantly even creates a brought back dollar of $1.50 for that dollar that was spent. And that's going back into the local community. And those dollars are spent almost immediately. You don't see people getting their SNAP benefit and holding on to those for weeks, months at a time. The money's there, you got to eat, and so you spend it. And so, like I said, grocery stores are a necessity. We're talking about food, right? There's only so many things that you, like, at the end of the day, have to have. It's your food, shelter, medicine, you know. And so food is a big factor when you look at the economics of any community. And so what you see is in some of these even rural communities where they lose their grocer, there's not enough money to pay the high utility bill, the increase in benefits and wage, all the other things, that just food costs and transportation and all the things. And so when you see a community lose their grocery store, what you see is then the community potentially lose their pharmacy, the potential of them seeing a struggling school district because people aren't moving into town. And so there's a trickle down effect. And so if it's just a numbers game and you look at SNAP and you look at what that's doing, it's actually helping stimulate the economy as well. It's not just, which I'm not saying is good, bad, or different, it's not just a government handout to try and help somebody get ahead. It's doing a lot more than just that. And again, I will say, if it is just that, there's people that is what they need it for. And that is 100% a rightful reason to do it, right? And so we're here to be neighbors. We're here to help people who either, you know, for whatever reason can't work. We see a lot of single moms that are trying to make ends meet, and without SNAP benefit, without some assistance when it comes to housing, we're going to see the negative impacts of what that has. Whether it be in food theft, whether that's in more increased homelessness. I mean, the list kind of goes on and on when it comes to the negative side effects of what happens when people's benefits are reduced or totally removed.
6: We're almost out of time here. I do want to ask, or I want to note, that the new state budget that just passed the General Assembly this week sets aside $70 million for a program they're calling Families Receiving Emergency Support for Hunger. That spells out FRESH. Legislators love their acronyms. But Zach, the idea is people who lose all or part of their benefits, SNAP benefits, would be eligible for a one-time $400 payment. On a practical note, beyond that, what can people do to get help if they've lost or are probably going to lose their SNAP benefits?
7: Well, Brian, I want to thank you for bringing up the Fresh program. It's something that I know the coalition of, that advocated for this is really proud to see come about, especially with the changes to HR1. At the end of the day, you know, Tri-State Food Bank, our partners are there to provide hunger relief. And as much of a challenge it's going to be, I do want to, you know, kind of talk about real briefly what we've seen. From March until April, we've seen an increase of 15.2% of neighbors frequenting our largest program, which is our pantry program. It's a TFAP USDA administered program, and we have many partners in Southern Illinois to help families and individuals. We're very grateful to the state of Illinois, the governor, and the General Assembly for, you know, infusing hundreds of thousands of dollars last year as part of the SNAP disruption that we're continuing to leverage throughout the end of this month to help make up that gap. But what I would say is we need champions and advocates coming alongside us with our Save Our SNAP initiative. The coalition is working, you know, worked diligently for this General Assembly, going to continue to work until we can see hopefully some positive reversal of HR1 and ensure that, you know, our neighbors that are truly facing hunger are, you know, being taken care of through SNAP, because it is a vital program meeting the nutritional needs of children, families, and seniors. But then again, you know, in the interim, we're glad to see this longer runway for those that are losing benefits. But we're also, we also know that there's a greater fight ahead. But always, if you're in Southern Illinois in the 16 counties or anywhere throughout the state, you know that you can look up any food bank, Feeding America Food Bank in Illinois, and find the resources that you need to meet the needs of you and your family.
6: Zach Hieronymus with the Tri-State Food Bank and Craig Norenberns, fourth generation Southern Illinois grocer. Thanks so much for being with us today on the 21st Show.
7: Thanks, Brian.
8: Thanks, Brian. My pleasure.
6: It's the 21st Show. I'm Brian Mackey, and it's almost time for the World Cup, arguably the biggest sporting event on earth. This year, hosting duties are being shared among the U.S., Mexico, and Canada. The last time the U.S. was in the World Cup was 4 years ago. Things did not go as we might have hoped.
9: Now we got some breaking news into the HQ. The United States World Cup run has come to an end with a 3-1 loss to the Netherlands in the round of 16. Haji Wright scored the U.S.'s only goal. That came in the 76th minute. It wasn't enough, though, to get the U.S. into the quarterfinals for the first time since 2002. And now the red, white, and blue are going to have to wait till 2026 when they host the next World Cup alongside Canada and Mexico. Mm-hmm.

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2: 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Thank you.
1: And listeners, we taped this conversation ahead of time, so we're not taking calls for this part of the show, but you can let us know what you thought by emailing talk@21stshow.org. All right, Alex, let's start with some of the Illinois players heading for the World Cup. Chris Brady, he hits a trifecta for us. He's from Illinois. He plays in Illinois, and he made the national team. So expand on that. For people who may not know, who is Chris Brady?
3: Yeah, so Chris Brady is one of the top up-and-coming goalkeepers in the world. He's 22 years old. He's the youngest goalkeeper the U.S. have brought to a World Cup in more than 40 years. So this is pretty big for the Fire, and he is the Fire's number one goalkeeper, and you know, someone on the rise who maybe in 4 years is going to be the starting goalkeeper, but for now he's going to be the U.S.'s number three at this World Cup.
1: Yeah, as the third string, is he expected to get any serious playing times, or do things have to go, you know, kind of really badly for him to get that tap?
3: I mean, with all due respect to Chris, because again, like I said, one of the top goalies on the rise, if he's getting on the field in the World Cup, it means something has gone horribly, horribly wrong for the U.S., or horribly, horribly right, considering that would mean the U.S. are probably pretty deep in the tournament. But yeah, it's pretty unlikely that he will get on the field. But just being there is a huge experience, and it's going to help him 4 years down the line when he's hoping to be the number one.
1: Yeah, what are the strengths of his game? You know, maybe where does he have some room to develop?
3: Yeah, I think so. What set him apart pretty much as long as I've been watching him develop since he was a young teenager is that he is just an elite shot stopper. He is not necessarily a modern goalkeeper in the sense that he's great with his feet, great playing out of the back. But just his reaction time is incredible. His awareness to come off his line is something that's gotten a lot better over the last couple of years. And I guess in front of goal, he's just someone who can make saves that you didn't think were possible. Whereas, you know, maybe some of the other goalkeepers we've talked about in the last couple of years in the U.S. pool, they've been a big priority on whether they can be part of the defense with the ball at their feet, help start an attack. Brady is not that, and it's an area he needs to improve on. But in terms of his talent, stopping shots, he's pretty much as good as it gets.
1: All right, and he is originally from Naperville, not the only sort of notable keeper. There's the Cincinnati's keepers from Naperville as well. And Coach Voss, that brings me to you. I want to ask you about the quality of, you know, homegrown talent in the U.S. There's long been this idea that the U.S. doesn't do as well as other countries at developing soccer talent. You know, it's said our best athletes choose other sports like American football. I wonder what you think of that.
2: There is talent. You know, the thing is, there is always a big expectations in the United States for you to develop a world class player just because of the state of the country as a world class country in terms of structure, facilities, and everything. So you will expect to develop some world class players. But I think the popularity in soccer, it's growing. You know, I remember I arrived in the U.S. 15 years ago, and soccer was already more popular than before from what I'd heard. And I think it's grown significantly, you know, especially in the MLS Academy world. So it takes time to develop, you know, but just like you said, there are many sports in here. You know, you go to other countries, it's soccer and maybe another few sports. Here you have many sports to pick and choose, and you can play two or three at the same time. And so I think you can be good at soccer, but in other countries you love soccer. Soccer is part of your world. It's part of your soul. So I think the U.S. In terms of development is getting so much better. Just seeing the level in the MLS Next and even the CNL. So it takes time, it takes patience. I know that the soccer people here want to see already that big jump from, you know, being a mid-table country to a top country, but it takes time.
1: All right, we need to take another break. We're going to continue our conversation previewing the World Cup from an Illinois perspective. My guests are Alex Calabrese, who covers soccer for Men in Red 97 Media and MLSsoccer.com. Also, Hui Voss, who is the coach of the Division I men's soccer team at Eastern Illinois University in Charleston. More after a break. This is the 21st Show. Stay with us.

0: I'm Scott Tong. As hurricane season starts, FEMA, the department tasked with disaster management, faces depleted funds and workers. We'll talk to the acting FEMA head and to the emergency management director of North Carolina on its recovery from a devastating storm last year. Next time, here and now.
1: Here and now, a little less than 20 minutes away, today noon until 2. Sunny today, warm, high around 85 degrees. We'll dip down to about 57 for a low tonight. Hot tomorrow, high around 90, winds near 20 to 25 miles per hour. And we could finally see a chance of rain on Friday with chances for showers and thunderstorms and a high about 85 degrees. 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
3: It's the 21st show. I'm Brian Mackey. Let's get back to our World Cup preview from an Illinois perspective. We're talking about this with Rui Vaz, who is a native of Sao Paulo, Brazil, moved to Europe, played professionally there, and fast forward, he is now the head coach of the Division I men's soccer team at Eastern Illinois University. Also with us, Alex Calabrese, who covers soccer for Men in Red 97 Media, the news site focused on the Chicago Fire. We taped this conversation earlier this week in order to make schedules meet, and because of that, no calls, but let us know who you are cheering for in the World Cup. Talk at 21stshow.org. Alex, reading Men in Red 97 and listening to some of your colleagues' podcasts, I get the idea you all have seen a real bump in traffic from South Africa. Why is that?
4: Yeah, so in December, the Fire signed Bekazeli Mbokazi, which is South Africa's top rising prospect, and he's one of Africa's top defensive prospects. He's a 21-year-old center back from South Africa who the Fire signed for a lot of money for a player from an African league in December. And he has really hit the ground running, but it's not just what he's done so far in MLS and the developing that he's doing here. It's just the fact that he is so beloved by his fellow South Africans that, yeah, I mean, the Fire are seeing about 50% of their social media followers coming from South Africa right now, 20% of engagement for the Fire, and I'd say for us as well, has been coming from South Africa. So that's been really cool, and obviously he's one of their star players, so even though they're back to the World Cup for the first time in 16 years, and they're definitely an underdog to do big things at this World Cup, Mbokazi is one of the young players to watch in this tournament. And I think a lot of eyes, not just from here, not just from South Africa, but from Europe, are going to be on him and how he does in this World Cup.
3: Coach Vaz, when Mbokazi joined the Fire, there was speculation about how well he would adapt to playing so far from home. And, you know, I was looking over the roster at Eastern. Many of your players are very far from home as well. And you yourself traveled halfway around the world once for soccer. How do you help people adapt? How do teams help people adapt?
5: So you already need to have the expectation that it's tough. You know, if you come thinking it's easy, or moving to another country and thinking it's easy just because of this scenario, you're not going to meet your expectations. So you have to understand that there is an acclimation. You know, some players, they acclimate quickly. Others, they take a little bit longer. But patience, understanding, and clear communication. And then also it's important for the club, or in our case for the college, to show that we are here for them. You know, we are going to treat you as one of our own. However, you have got to be strong. You have to go through that. We're going to be with you. But, you know, it takes time, whether it's food, the weather, even the game model, the type of game that you're going to play, the conference in our case here. But, you know, if the players feel that they have support and you're there, it gets better.
3: Alex, let's turn now to the last Chicago Fire player, so far at least. My kid's hope springs eternal for everyone else. But and that's Joel Waterman. Who is he? Where is he going?
4: Yeah, so he is a backup center back for the Fire, backup to Mbokazi, in fact. He's going to be going with Canada also as a backup. Unlike Brady, he probably will get a couple minutes here and there for Canada, not major minutes, but he's pretty much, for the Canadian team, been a pretty reliable veteran backup player who can come in and play more than one position if they need him to. But he's never really been a starter for them. But he's been with the Fire for a little under a year. They traded for him from Montreal, and he's been there to do that job, to be a third center back, where if they're playing a back three, they can put him in. If they need him to throw him in midfield, they can do that. Just a pretty reliable backup type. And good thing to have on a World Cup roster where you're not allowed to make any changes once the tournament starts. So if somebody gets injured, it's good to have that kind of guy who can play four positions. But again, like I said, I wouldn't expect him to get a ton of minutes because Canada are pretty strong at center back.
3: You know, Alex, this is a record for the Fire in terms of, and I know that from your coverage, so thank you for that, for the number of active players called up for World Cup teams. What does that say about the club?
4: Yeah, I mean, it's something that reflects very well on the club. Getting three players for any MLS team is a very, very rare thing at a single World Cup. The Fire have only had now seven players, including the three from this year, ever get called up to a World Cup in history. So considering half of those are in this World Cup, that's pretty big. I think it reflects well on the club, especially when fans around the world are tuning in and they're watching. And whether they know the player from somebody else or not, they'll see Chicago Fire pop up on their screen, or they're opening their Panini stickers and they see Chicago Fire FC USA. It just helps build that awareness globally toward your club. And, you know, maybe it helps bring some new people in of, oh, that Mbokazi guy who was great in the World Cup, I can go see him play in Chicago this weekend if I want to. So I think it definitely helps spread the awareness of the club.
3: Coach Foz?
5: Yes, I was fortunate to visit Chicago Fire last December, you know, and speak with one of their guys there from the coaching staff. And you can understand their success just by the behind the scenes, how organized they are, the methods behind it, and their methodology to how they want to develop player, but how they want to be perceived in terms of professionalism, in terms of what they can bring not only to the soccer world, to the major league, but also to the Midwest here, you know. So it doesn't surprise me at all.
3: So, Alex, maybe that speaks in part to the fact that Greg Berhalter, who's the head coach of the Chicago Fire and director of football as well, so kind of both the business and the player management and the coaching side, you know, he was the national team coach until 5 minutes ago. So talk about him and what he is trying to do here. And then also, you know, then we can pivot to talking about where the U.S. men's team is now.
4: Yeah, I mean, I think I have, and people who have been around the Fire can only say the most positive things about Greg. I know when he's in the national team job, it's a huge pressure cooker. It's really the only job in American soccer that has that much pressure and criticism that comes along with it. And that was tough, obviously. But what he's done in Chicago has been great. He's brought so much structure and direction to an organization that really didn't have that much. And to build on what we were saying before about how it reflects on the club, I think I would like to emphasize there are three players who are going to this World Cup who were developed by the Fire. There's Chris Brady, who we mentioned, Brian Gutierrez, who's going to be with Mexico, and Esmir Bayraktarević, who's going to be going with Bosnia, who's from Appleton, Wisconsin, but he was with the Fire Academy previously as well. So that reflects really, really well. And I think what Berhalter's done is to try to turn the club into more of a developmental club like that, in the sense that a guy like Christopher Cups, who's just turned 18 this week coming through, I think he'll be with the U.S. at the next World Cup. Bringing in guys like Viktor Radojevic from Serbia, who, again, someone who has huge potential in the future to be there. Jay Davila from Cote d'Ivoire, who could definitely be there in a couple of years in the national team. So that's the kind of thing he's emphasized. And having his experience with the national team and developing players for the national team, he knows what it takes to get to that level. And I think that's helped a lot of those guys.
3: So Coach Foz, how do you consume the World Cup? How do you watch it? Are you watching as a, you know, a former player, a coach? Are you a fan? How do you think about it every 4 years?
5: So World Cup is just like a national month holiday in Brazil. And I just remember growing up, and classes were canceled when there was game, and you know, yeah, it's a big deal. But this is going to be my fourth World Cup, I think, watching the US, or third. I watch it as a big fan of the sport, obviously, since I've become a coach. I analyze most of the games, but I allow myself to just be a fan when Brazil plays. I don't think about tactics. I don't care. You know, obviously, you're going to see something here and there. But sometimes as a coach, you miss watching the game purely as a fan. You know, wanting to see unpredictable stuff and good stuff, especially because that's what Brazil is. Brazil soccer is, you know, just talent and trying to make things happen. But I am looking forward to watch every single game, as many games as possible, analyze trends, understand some tactical aspects. Although in the World Cup, some of this is a little bit minimized. You have to keep it simple because you're bringing players playing from different teams. But it's always nice to watch the games and see the ideas. But no, as for the Brazilian games, I just become a fan.
3: So are you, obviously you're going to be rooting for Brazil. What else do you think about the rest of the field? How well, you know, do you have an eye on the U.S. at all? Or?
5: Yes, my wife is from the U.S. Both my kids are Americans. So we are going to be watching the United States, obviously. But my wife, she said, no, I'm going to just support the national team in the women's soccer. And so I'm going to be Brazil in the men's soccer and U.S. in the women's soccer, so you can watch it. But I think I'm intrigued to watch the U.S. national team, actually, because I do think there is something there. I was speaking with the head women's soccer coach here at EIU. The back line, the U.S. is a little bit shaky sometimes, but there is a little bit of a sense of, I think there's something good happening. I think, I don't know how far the U.S. can go, but once you're playing at home turf, you have all the excitement around, something good can happen. I think I'm actually, you know, half Brazilian, half Portuguese. The other part of my family is Portuguese. So if Brazil doesn't go, I'll probably want Cristiano to have something, you know, because the big icon. So yeah,
3: maybe his last cup, Ronaldo's last cup, maybe Messi's last cup.
5: Yeah, World Cup is tough, man, because I think the best team in the world right now in terms of national teams is France by far, because of talent. And obviously after that you can talk about Spain. Portugal is really strong as well. England, maybe. Brazil is a second tier right now with what we have. But the World Cup is, you cannot predict anything. The best team can come. Remember in 2002, the two best teams were France and Argentina. They didn't come off the group stage. And Brazil was an even favorite and won. 1998, no one counted on France to win, and France were there and won. So, I mean, there's so much that comes into place in the World Cup, you know. And it's a different type of competition, you know. You cannot compare with Champions League or any national league. It's a different type of competition.
3: Yeah, Alex, the U.S. men's team, maybe we can wrap on this point. They have a history of, you know, group stage defeats or maybe making it to the round of 16. That happens sometimes when they qualify at all. I don't know if you do predictions, but how do you think things are going this year?
4: Look, I have to feel really good about the U.S. in this World Cup. Three of the last four World Cups, they've gotten to the round of 16, which is about the level that the U.S. are. But in a home World Cup, the host always, always overperforms. Russia got to the quarterfinals and went out on penalties. South Africa beat France when they hosted the World Cup. Korea hosted the World Cup and got all the way to the semifinals. The U.S. on paper is better than all of those teams. So definitely has the ability to overperform if it's a perfect storm. I think a quarterfinal is what the U.S. should be aiming for. You spend so much money to get an elite head coach, Mauricio Pochettino, in. I think quarterfinal has to be what they're aiming for. But if things fall perfectly, you never know what's going to happen. But look, the U.S., as we know, it's probably about the 15th best team in the world. They're not one of the favorites by any means. But look, you have pretty much elite strikers, elite fullbacks. Those are two areas that can make a huge difference if things fall into place and you play the way you want to play. So it all depends. Like, the World Cup has a very, very high variability. Anything can happen, especially in this heat that maybe some of the European teams are not accustomed to. They encountered that in the Brazil World Cup in 2014. So we'll see. Hopefully quarterfinals. But like I said, they have some great talent, and you're playing at home. Anything can happen at home. So we'll see.
5: And you have to be able to control your emotions. And I think the United States can have a good advantage, because American players, they are better at controlling emotions, for instance, than Brazilians, I would say. I think the only time we overperformed in this past 5 World Cups, it was in the 2014. Our team wasn't that good, but then we lost 7-1 to Germany in the semifinals, you know? So, and that's playing home. But then you have got to control your emotions. You have to keep them in check. And I do agree with Alex. I think the U.S. can do something good this World Cup. And it will be fun. It will be good for soccer here. You know, it will be exciting to bring a new fund, because the better a team does, the more the country gets involved. And, you know, so I think it will be something good for American soccer.
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4: Thank you.
5: Thank you. Appreciate the invite.
3: The World Cup begins Thursday, June 11th. The United States' first game against Paraguay in Los Angeles is Friday, June 12th. That's it for us today. The 21st show is a production of Illinois Public Media. I'm Brian Mackey. 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
1: All these folks from the military will be detrimental to the military itself because you're removing these people skilled, vetted, and trained. 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
6: I'm Robin Young in Boston. It's Here and Now. And every couple of years, we ask, what's Tyler up to? That's Tyler Andrews, ultramarathoner, U.S. track and field 50-mile national champion, record holder for the fastest known ascents on Argentina's Mount Aconcagua, Japan's Mount Fuji, Tanzania's Kilimanjaro, and no kidding, 100 others. But one goal loomed literally, Mount Everest. Not a climb, a run. Well, check. 36-year-old Tyler just clocked the fastest oxygen-assisted ascent of Everest, 9 hours and 55 minutes. That beats the 23-year-old record by Nepali climber Lhakpa Gelu Sherpa by more than an hour. Tyler's in Thailand getting some R&R. Tyler, congratulations.
7: Thank you so much, Robin. It's great to be here.
6: Yeah, I mean, you're a beast. But why? You know, people have died on this mountain trying to walk it. Why'd you take it on?
7: You know, I think I've been climbing mountains and running for a really long time, and I've been combining those two passions for most of the last 6 years, and Everest is the tallest mountain in the world. It's the pinnacle of, literally, the pinnacle of Earth, but also it's the pinnacle of sporting achievement in this world, and so it's been in the back of my mind for a long time, and I did a lot of preparation to get myself there and kind of give myself the confidence that I could get up and down the mountain successfully, but also, like you said, safely.
6: Well, you're a little bit like that aunt who had high hopes, because you have to keep going back again after failures. let's talk about those so people can understand. You know, at one point, I think I read trying to move through snow up to your armpits. There was a zipper? A zipper. What were the setbacks?
7: A zipper. Yeah, I went into this project probably a little overconfident, maybe even arrogant, and thinking that I'd just go do my thing and train really hard, and then I'd show up and do it the first try. And it did not go like that. You know, this was my 7th attempt on the mountain, and it's a very, very complex project with a lot of moving pieces. And every single time, something just went wrong, whether, like you said, it was really deep snow

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1: Mahmoud Khalil was detained by ICE and held for 104 days over campus protests for Palestinian rights. It's been nearly a year since his release, and the Trump administration wants him back in detention.
2: The government is relentless in targeting me, still using every road and alleyway it can find to punish me.
1: He's taken his case to the Supreme Court. 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
3: 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And WNIJ reminds you the Boone County Conservation District is marking National Trails Day with a family-friendly bike ride. That's coming up Saturday, June 6th on the Long Prairie Trail. 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It's 3:30.
0: It's All Things Considered from NPR News. I'm Elsa Chang.
4: And I'm Scott Detrow. Coming up, a new novel about a young woman navigating her polyamorous relationships.
5: Those biographical details are the same, but like the events of the story are not my life. So I definitely did not get with my boyfriend's best friend and his girlfriend.
0: The book they all fall in love at the end after this news.
6: Live from NPR News in Washington, I'm Duane Brown. President Trump confirms he told Israel's prime minister that he's crazy and used an expletive during a call this week. That halted planned Israeli airstrikes on Lebanon's capital, Beirut. Axios News website first reported the story. From Tel Aviv, NPR's Itai Stern has more.
7: Trump was asked by conservative writer Miranda Devine on her show Pot Force One about the Axios report and if he had cursed at Netanyahu and called him crazy. Trump confirmed he did and added,
8: I was a little bit perturbed at his constantly fighting with Lebanon. You know, at some point they said, BB, we got to stop this. We got to stop it.
7: Trump says despite their differences, the two leaders have worked well together, but they are increasingly at odds. Trump wants to end the war with Iran and Netanyahu's pushed back. Iran, however, says any ceasefire deal must include Lebanon. For NPR News, I'm Itai Stern in Tel Aviv.
6: Alabama can use a congressional map favored by Republicans for the upcoming midterms, even though a lower court found it to be intentionally discriminatory. From Troy Public Radio, Joey Hudson reports that decision comes after the U.S. Supreme Court weighed in.
9: Alabama's population is around 27% black, but Tuesday night's Supreme Court ruling allows for the map, which has only one majority black district out of seven. Alabama historian Richard Bailey sees this as a setback for the state and the nation.
10: When I heard the news earlier this morning, I just couldn't believe what I was hearing. And I'm surprised that they would even try to do that. Let the voices of the people be heard.
9: The decision grants Republican lawmakers an advantage that likely will allow them to regain a seat in the U.S. House.
6: You're listening to NPR News. Truck drivers in Texas saw some changes this week to obtaining commercial driver's licenses. This comes after the governor there dropped the Spanish language option. From Texas Public Radio, Marianne Navarro reports.
11: The Texas Department of Public Safety, or DPS, has stopped offering CDL knowledge tests in Spanish, effective as of Monday. Written exams must now be taken in English to comply with federal requirements. The driving portion of the exam was already conducted in English. This comes after Governor Greg Abbott ordered DPS last year to drop the Spanish language option. DPS also announced it will resume issuing CDLs to temporary agricultural workers with H-2A visa status and has restarted processing non-domiciled CDLs. The agency previously halted issuing CDLs for many immigrants, including DACA recipients, refugees, and people with asylum. I'm Marianne Navarro in San Antonio.
6: Well, young people in Beijing are exploring a revival of ancient Chinese culture on social media these days, many posing for photos dressed in traditional robes and wearing jade and pearl pendants. The throwback trend has grown since 2019, and studios in Beijing's Forbidden City are taking advantage by setting up styling and photo shoots. For centuries, the historical site was home to the Ming and Qing dynasties, which ended in the early 20th century. I'm Duane Brown. You're listening to NPR News.
3: It's 3:34, and you're listening to All Things Considered on WNIJ. Good afternoon, I'm Susan Stevens. The cause of death for a Harlem Roscoe firefighter has been released. According to the Winnebago County Coroner's Office, the results of John Morgan's autopsy Tuesday determined the manner of death to be natural causes. Morgan was on duty Sunday night at the Harlem Roscoe Fire Department Station Number 3 when he began to feel ill. His shift partner found him unresponsive and not breathing. Morgan was assessed and determined to be beyond resuscitation, according to a report from the coroner's office. The department said funeral arrangements and an opportunity for the public to pay their respects will be released at a later time in coordination with Morgan's family. And the Rockford City Council has approved a new mixed-use development that could house 350 apartments. According to a report from the Rock River Current, aldermen voted to approve a special use permit for University Hill, which includes an apartment complex on the roughly 13-acre site with commercial development near the Puri School of Business. And the proposed development features a courtyard and amenities such as basketball and pickleball courts. Construction's expected to start in spring of 2027. This is WNIJ. I'm Susan Stevens.

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1: It's All Things Considered on listener-supported WNIJ. Good afternoon, I'm Susan Stevens. International students say the Trump administration has made the

0: their lives harder in the past year. They've revoked visas and changed visa rules. WNIJ's Peter Medlin spoke with international students at Northern Illinois University about just how much has changed.
1: Studying in the United States used to be a no-brainer for Indian students like Riyant. He just graduated from NIU with a master's degree. Good universities, bright job prospects, whether you wanted to work in the U.S. after graduation or take your talents back home.
2: But now I think everyone is thinking a lot about what their options are and where they can go, because a lot of students in my back home are considering Europe, they're considering China.
1: Riyant wanted to use just his first name out of fear the administration could target his visa. International student enrollment in the U.S. is down 20% this spring compared to last, and NIU's international enrollment is down nearly 30% since Trump's election in 2024. And since the president retook office, Stephanie Brown says constant rule changes have led to a sense of uncertainty and anxiety for students. She's the director of International Student and Scholar Services at NIU.
3: I've been doing this work for 14 years, and this is not something that I've ever had to navigate.
1: The Trump administration revoked more than 8,000 student visas last year, including several at NIU that were later reinstated. A third-year PhD student spoke to us anonymously, nervous their visa could be threatened for speaking out. We'll call him Fareed.
4: It was difficult from a long time ago for some citizens of some specific countries, but now it has become difficult for mostly all the international students, actually.
1: More visas are now subject to additional review called administrative processing, and Brown says some students can't get their visas in time, so her team works with them to start programs virtually or defer admission. And for Reed, the PhD student says that research funding cuts and work restrictions make it harder and harder for international students to find jobs.
4: A highly qualified international student coming over here, completing his PhD, he just wants to have a postdoc, go back to his country. Even in that ideal scenario, he is not getting the opportunity.
1: He says he doesn't believe that students like him are competing with or taking jobs away from local students.
4: It will backfire in probably maybe 5-10 years along the way.
1: He says it'll diminish university research and that enrollment will continue falling. International student tuition is nearly 3 times higher than in-state tuition, so schools will have fewer resources without them. And Brown says her international office always has to scan the horizon for the next big change.
3: What we're looking ahead to is the proposed changes to the duration of status rule, which allows international students to be here for the duration of their academic program.
1: The new rule would limit students to 4 years before they have to renew, which she says could be especially complicated for PhD programs that often take 6 or 7 years. And Riyant says all of this weighs on students, especially since many of them have been away from their family for years. So when it starts to feel like the country doesn't want you, at some point they start questioning if it's worth it.
2: For me, from an outsider's perspective, it just looks like they're doing everything they can to make lives difficult for international students, and I hope it would stop soon.
1: He says the U.S. built trust over decades, but now it's broken. Even with a new administration or new rules, it would take a long time to repair, especially since there are other options now. And Brown says the number of international applications has dropped, but where it's really dropped is visa issuance, the students actually getting to the U.S. But if student interest starts plummeting, then enrollment could tumble further. Right now, they're focused on helping the students who are still interested.
3: The U.S.'s higher education infrastructure is strong, and we're world leaders for a reason. And so my sincerest hope is that the interest will bounce back faster than maybe we think it will.
1: But the increased burden and anxiety those students are feeling is certainly not helping. I'm Peter Medlin.
0: And you can find this story, check it out again, share it with a friend at WNIJ.org. 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And coming up in the next half hour, women with breast cancer often undergo treatment that can change their relationship with their bodies.
5: Reconstruction is a place that can step in then and say, okay, can we at least attempt to help restore that sense of what was lost?
0: 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Tattoos. We've got more on that story coming up about 410 on WNIJ.
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0: Hey, that's coming up tonight, 7 o'clock on WNIJ. 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
7: From NPR News, this is All Things Considered. I'm Elsa Chang.
8: And I'm Juana Summers. This next story is about love. Kat and Jay together for 6 years after falling for each other in college. They open their relationship at Kat's insistence, and Jay is reluctant. And that love story quickly becomes love stories, plural. Haley Blassingame's new novel, They All Fall in Love at the End, takes on questions of polyamory from the point of view of a woman who can't be tied down to one person. Blassingame mined her own story of non-monogamy for the novel. It's a story she told years ago in an essay for the New York Times Modern Love column.
9: When it was published, I got a lot of hate,
8: interesting,
9: particularly from men on the internet. And I was warned of this by the editor, like, you will get hate. And so Kat is, she's not me, but we share a lot of traits. And I think she's very rooted in the tradition of doing what she wants. Some might call her unlikable. I don't necessarily see her as unlikable, but she's certainly concerned about self-actualization with a kind of bravado that I don't know if we always see from young Black women, which is why I wanted to write that type of character. Yeah. And I think it makes a lot of people deeply uncomfortable, particularly men.
8: Mm-hmm. Okay, give me one example of a way that you are like Kat or identify with her, and one example of a way that maybe you guys aren't so much alike.
9: Okay, so I did give her a lot of my demographic details. She's a young Black woman. She is a DC native. Her mom is a federal worker. She worked in a kind of crappy restaurant. I did that too. and it was in an open relationship. So like those biographical details are the same, but like the events of the story are not my life. So I definitely did not like get with my boyfriend's best friend and his girlfriend. Like that never happened, just to put that on the record. And, you know, my parents are divorced. So I just sort of it's like an alternative version of my life. I wanted to like use characters as like dolls and play around. Like, what if this had happened, though?
8: I mean, as listeners of All Things Considered know, I love reading romance novels. I love reading a literary romance. But I have to say, I think if I'm remembering correctly, this is the first time I've ever encountered a Black woman who's polyamorous on the page. And I wonder if that's your experience, too.
9: Yes, absolutely. I mean, as a writer, I find myself in search for myself in stories and movies and shows. And that was what I was doing. I was trying to find a map to figure out, how do I do this thing that I have not seen anyone like me really doing?
8: Now, when we meet Kat, she and her partner Jay, they're about 6 months into opening up their relationship, and it's clear that they're still in the messy middle of trying to figure out how all of this works, if all of this works. And early in the book, Kat says that even though they've opened things up, she still feels as lost as ever. I wonder, was there something specific about polyamory that you wanted to crack open or explore or unpack with your book?
9: Yeah, I mean, to return to this question of like the types of stories that get told around polyamory, I wanted to see someone wrestling with it as a paradigm and as a relationship modality, not simply as, hey, girl, there's this crazy thing I'm doing. And I think we typically talk about it as being an antagonist to monogamy or an answer to monogamy, rather than just simply a different way of loving. And I think you have to unlearn and then relearn in order to practice it in the way that, I mean, I don't want to say should practice it, because you can practice it in many different ways. Right. But like, you know, if you have zero models or zero examples of it, I mean, and you find this a lot in the queer community too. It's like you're building something from scratch. And I wanted to get into that piece of it, not just as a salacious plot point, but actually as like a philosophical relationship paradigm.
8: Now, as you've said, you are not Kat. Kat is not you. But I do wonder, given some of the parallels between your life and her fictional life, did writing this book change at all the way you think about your own romantic life, or even how we think about or talk about polyamory?
9: The funny thing about writing a book is it takes so long. So I started this when I was 25. I'm 30 now, which doesn't sound like a huge gap, but 30 really is
8: a lot of life happens in between 25 and 35.
9: Listen, I'm like a different person. I'm like having health issues, back problems. Like, I'm like, I don't even know what I was talking. Like, the idea that I was going to have three boyfriends, I can't even find one boyfriend. I mean, so that's the funny thing about having to talk about this book now after having changed so much. Like, the material conditions of my life are not the same as they were at 25, and so I can respect this book for what it is and the person I was when I wrote it. I'm not practicing polyamory anymore. I've been single for like 3 years. I'm dealing with, like I said, health issues, so like my vision for love has changed dramatically, but I still am that grasping girl. And I think now it's like I'm at the second leg of the race, right? The 30s grasping of like, what am I going to do about kids? Is that going to happen? You know, those questions, which I think is a natural progression of aging. So I don't really see it as invalidating any of the questions I was asking at 25, but I got some answers and now different questions are niggling at me.
8: Yeah. Now, this book takes place here in Washington, D.C. You're a D.C. native. We both work here in the district. And through Kat's eyes, we experience a lot of what all of us went through together in 2024. There was the election of President Trump for a second term, on-campus protests, fears of immigration enforcement raids. What did you want people to feel and experience about the way things felt in our nation's capital at that time?
9: Oh, I love this question because I do see this book more than just about narrative, but archival work. And I think D.C. was really, I would say, ground zero for the second Trump administration. For we saw what was going to happen before other parts of the country in many ways. And I wanted to capture that sense of, one, lived history, but also it was a frenetic energy. It was, something was happening every day. I mean, a plane crashed into the Potomac. I mean, it was after decades that that hadn't happened. And it was a certain feeling of like the ground shifting beneath your feet and everyone you know.
8: I can't have this conversation with you without mentioning that you are also a part of our public radio family. You're a producer for our member station, WAMU, here in D.C. And I get to work with some really cool producers, so I know how busy that job is. And I wonder, were there parts of your day job that you brought along with you as you were writing this book? Or was it maybe sort of more of a reprieve or a step back from the daily news grind that we both know?
9: I mean, that was part of the problem, was I couldn't step back. And so I was trying to write, and I don't know if I've had this experience writing fiction before, but in this time, I was trying to write a novel and I could not turn my brain off. And so it seeped into the book. And that's part of what happened. I was like, I just can't pivot in the way that I'm used to pivoting. And so, you know, it is a privilege to be apart from politics. You know, people are pulled into politics every day because of who they are, whether they're following the news or not. And so I think that was also part of it as a journalist. I mean, it was just like baking in my head every day. And that was my outlet, because I have to be a certain way in the newsroom. But in the novel, I could engage with the news in a different light, in a different way.
8: Haley Blassingame is the author of They All Fall in Love at the End. Thank you so much for stopping by.
9: Thank you so much. I'm in love.

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1: Mahmoud Khalil was detained by ICE and held for 104 days over campus protests for Palestinian rights. 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
2: The government is relentless in targeting me, still using every road and alleyway it can find to punish me.
1: He's taken his case to the Supreme Court. 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
3: We'll learn more about that story and get the day's Illinois news from Jason Kregear. A whole lot more on Morning Edition. Tomorrow morning, it's from 5 till 9 here on WNIJ. Marketplace is up next, but before we get into it, it's time for a test of the emergency alert system. 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
1: It's 6:48 and time for today's Perspective on WNIJ. 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And today we'll hear from NIU professor Deborah Coons Beacham.
2: When I look at the world, I see systems everywhere. As a couple and family therapist and educator, I've been trained to notice patterns, not just isolated behaviors, but the web of relationships that give those behaviors meaning. Family systems theory teaches us something both simple and profound. People don't exist in a vacuum. We exist in connection. A family, for example, is its own living system. It has elements: parents, children, grandparents. It has a purpose: to survive, to adapt, to help its members belong while still allowing for individuality. And it has interactions, the everyday ways we respond to stress, change, closeness, and distance. Healthy systems do something remarkable. They expand and contract as needed. They protect their uniqueness while adapting to pressures around them, and they bend without breaking. When we forget this systems lens, we often look for linear explanations. Who's at fault? What's the single cause? But human behavior is rarely that simple. What looks confusing or even pathological often makes more sense when we zoom out and ask, what is this system trying to manage or survive? For the average person, this shift in perspective can be powerful. When we look for connections instead of blame, we grow in understanding. And when understanding grows, relationships often follow. Sometimes clarity isn't about looking harder. It's about looking wider. I'm Deborah Coons Beacham, and that's my perspective.
1: 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It's 10 minutes before 7 o'clock.
3: 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I'm Elsa Chang.
0: And I'm Scott Detrow. Under this Trump administration, the Justice Department has pushed out or fired dozens of career prosecutors and FBI agents. It's rescinded gun regulations, overhauled policies, and shuttered task forces. One thing that has survived the turmoil is Joint Task Force Alpha, an effort launched during the Biden administration to crack down on human smuggling networks. NPR's Ryan Lucas reports.
4: Joint Task Force Alpha was launched in the summer of 2021 by the Biden Justice Department to go after the leaders, organizers, and facilitators of human smuggling along the southern border. After President Trump returned to office, the Justice Department doubled down on the effort last September when then-Attorney General Pam Bondi made this announcement.
5: We are now expanding Joint Task Force Alpha. The task force will now cover our northern border in Canada, of course, and all of our maritime borders.
4: The decision fit with the Trump administration's broader immigration crackdown.
6: It fits within the Take Back America approach, which is targeting the cartels and transnational criminal organizations.
4: Assistant Attorney General Tyson Duva leads the Justice Department's criminal division, which oversees the task force.
6: These groups don't just sell drugs. They do anything that makes money, and they will do anything that makes money off the back of other human beings.
4: That includes smuggling and trafficking people into the United States. In an interview with NPR, Duva says over the past 5 years, Joint Task Force Alpha has brought charges against more than 400 defendants. One of them was Ofelia Hernandez-Salas, who was sentenced last month to 11 years in prison for smuggling hundreds of people from around the world into the U.S. She and her co-conspirators also robbed the migrants of their money and cell phones right before sending them across the southern border. On the northern border, Duva points to a recent case against Timothy Oakes, a dual Canadian-American citizen who pleaded guilty last month to human smuggling. The charges against Oakes stem from an incident involving two families, including one from Romania with two small children. On a cold, windy evening in March 2023, they tried to cross the St. Lawrence River from Canada into the U.S. by boat.
6: So at night, coming across the St. Lawrence River, the boat capsizes. And the families die, including the two- and the three-year-old. Timothy Oakes' brother was the captain of the boat. He died as well. So just a tragic incident.
4: While there's no indication that cartels were involved in the Oakes case, Duva says what he calls investigative instincts indicate that they are involved in human smuggling on the northern border. There are flights to Montreal from Mexico and elsewhere, he says. And he argues that organized criminal groups are working to smuggle people via that route as well.
6: What we're working on is to pin that down. I think that's the next step on the northern border of exactly who is doing this, who's more prevalent than others.
4: As Joint Task Force Alpha pursues more cases on the northern border, Duva says, investigators will be mapping out those networks and how they work. Ryan Lucas, NPR News, Washington.
3: The Tribeca Film Festival begins today in New York, and 25 years in, the festival's one of the best places for independent films to get noticed. NPR's Mandalit Del Barco reports on this year's contenders and the festival's creation story. It was a way to help lower Manhattan after the 2001 terrorist attacks.
7: This year, the festival is set to open with the premiere of Earth, Wind, and Fire, to be celestial versus That's the Weight of the World. It's the newest documentary by musician Questlove, who explores the history and impact of the funk and soul band.
8: First note is something that happens.
9: Guitar is coming in.
8: That's an Al McKay groove all day long.
10: And then all of a sudden, it's almost like that's the fuse being lit. And then you hear...
7: There are other musical documentaries premiering at the festival about Peter Frampton, Sarah Bareilles, Katy Perry, and Alicia Keys. Hundreds of independent films from around the world will screen at the festival over the next 2 weeks, from horror flicks to comedies. The festival will even feature a live-action film completely generated by AI. It's called Dreams of Violets, about the violent protests in Tehran earlier this year.
11: I got all those things.
7: The Tribeca Film Festival has its roots in another historical moment in 2001, after terrorists attacked the World Trade Center on September 11th. Actor Robert De Niro and his producing partner Jane Rosenthal, who together founded Tribeca Productions, remember what it was like in Lower Manhattan.
12: Surreal. The whole thing was so strange.
13: Everything was empty.
12: Trucks were going up from the ground zero, bringing debris from it.
13: For months after, you would hear the sound of the fire trucks, and if it made one long sound of the siren, it meant that they had found the remains of someone. The other thing is that there were helicopters. I couldn't help but think of Apocalypse Now.
7: People were afraid to go downtown, but De Niro and Rosenthal say they wanted to change that.
13: We did these dinner downtowns, which was really to bring people into the neighborhoods of Chinatown, Little Italy, Lower Manhattan to have a meal, save a job.
7: What began as dinner parties at local restaurants morphed that spring into a street fair and a festival for cinema in Tribeca, the neighborhood known as the Triangle below Canal Street.
14: 120 days ago, we set out to launch a film festival. Our goal was to celebrate the power of filmmaking, but more importantly, to revitalize our neighborhood that was devastated on September 11th.
7: De Niro and Rosenthal introduced invited guests such as South African leader Nelson Mandela.
15: I wish you well with the festival.
7: Former President Bill Clinton was there. So was director Francis Ford Coppola, actors Whoopi Goldberg and Hugh Grant, whose film About a Boy opened the festival.
16: I was in some strange territory. Was I frightened? I was petrified.
7: Over the years, the festival has become a yearly cultural highlight in New York, and it's introduced new filmmakers. It's where Alex Gibney showed his first documentary, Taxi to the Dark Side. It's where Oscar winner Ryan Coogler, then a USC School of Cinematic Arts student, screened his six-minute film, Lox. And it's where Oscar-winning director Damien Chazelle made his debut with the musical Guy and Madeline on a park bench.
17: Dancing, oh yes, I was dancing.
7: This year, the Tribeca Film Festival will not only screen films and TV episodes, but will also feature musical performances and celebrate podcasts and video games. It's also screening a very famous film De Niro starred in 50 years ago, Taxi Driver.
18: You talking to me?
12: Taxi Driver has had an impact, which I'm not surprised at, but I am surprised. I just didn't know, so it's great. I'm looking forward to the 50th anniversary.
7: Co-star Jodie Foster is expected at the celebration, which will also feature an onstage conversation between the film's director, Martin Scorsese, and De Niro.
12: I've made a lot of my movies just for this very reason, that they could be in the festival as the years go on. So I'm lucky that I've made a few that we put here in the festival. It helps.
7: Not that Robert De Niro needs any help getting people to his movies, but he says in its 25 years, the Tribeca Film Festival has helped pump $1 billion into New York City's economy. Mandalit Del Barco, NPR News.
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20: 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I'm Spencer Tritt. A happy Thanksgiving Eve to everyone out there listening. Hope you get some good food and some good company tomorrow. Thanks so much for spending some time with us here on WNIJ. Coming up this hour, we'll have a mix of folk, indie rock, Americana, and roots music. And as we like to say, the acoustic guitar is our bridge through different decades and styles here on Acoustic Bridges. Lots of great music coming up, so let's get right into it and start off our evening with some Nickel Creek. You're listening to Acoustic Bridges.